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1: 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Happening this week, Welcome Fall with an Equinox Himalayan Sound Concert benefiting the Humane Society of Jefferson County. Experience the soothing sounds of singing bowls, gongs, bells, and chimes from 6 to 7:30 p.m. at the Madrona Ballroom in Fort Worden. 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On Saturday, the film festival presents an outdoor showing of Coco. 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And on Sunday, Seahawks fan, come cheer on the team at the Seahawks potluck at the Hilltop Tavern. 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That's it for the Tuesday calendar. 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

0: Aisquatchi Nischayacha, which means good day, my friends, in Nukskliamutsin, the language of the local Klallam people. The Klallam word of the week is chawi, which means plate or bowl. This word is used to practice the letter called ejective C with a wedge in the Klallam alphabet. The ejective C with a wedge sound in Klallam is pronounced like the CH sound in English, but with a strong pop. Here's the word twice more. Ch-owie. Ch-owie. To make a sentence using this word, we might have Kwitsansa-ch-owie. I will hold the plate. Hockninson Atien Satla. Oi, Queenis Chacha. This is Jamestown Tribal Elder Mary Norton. We thank you for being with us today and invite you to join us next time for the Klallam Word of the Week.
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3: 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So sit back and enjoy the journey and lose yourself in the mystery of the Silk Road.
4: This is Bill Porter on the Silk Road. We're in Xinjiang province, and we've just taken off from Urumqi International Airport in our trusty Russian-made Ilyushin 224 turboprop, along with 30 other lucky souls. We're headed for Yining, 700 kilometers to the west, just inside China's border with Uzbekistan, and if all goes well, we'll be there 90 minutes from now. But first, we have to make it over a spur of the Tian Shan Mountains that includes the 5,500-meter summit of Mount Polokanu. I've been flying in airplanes for 45 years, and this was the closest I've ever flown to a mountain. If there had been any mountain sheep, we would have seen them. Here we were nearing the end of the 20th century, and we were still flying by the seat of our pants. I couldn't help but think back to the stories my mother told me about the early days of commercial aviation. 60 years ago, she was a member of America's first graduating class of stewardesses. Naturally, she flew for American Airlines. In those days, you needed more than a pretty face to qualify. Stewardesses also had to be registered nurses. Air travel wasn't just another means of transportation, it was an adventure, and only the very wealthy, the very much in a hurry, and the very crazy flew. According to my mother, at least once a month she landed somewhere other than the airport. Sometimes it was to avoid bad weather, sometimes to get gas, or sometimes just to find out where the hell they were. At least we knew where we were, although we weren't sure why we were there. We were about 300 meters above the 5,500-meter summit of Mount Polokanu. If we could have opened the window to spit, we could have started an avalanche. This is Bill Porter on the Silk Road.
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0: Welcome to another edition of Community Tides. I'm Chris Bricker, and each month I join my co-host, Siobhan Canty, President and CEO of Jefferson Community Foundation, to explore new developments and paradigms with our vibrant communities of creative and innovative citizens who do good work. Hi, Siobhan.
1: Hi, Chris. 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
0: As always. Today, we're paying a visit to the Jefferson County Historical Society's Research Center. The center holds its collection in public trust, and they're passionate about making them accessible. Whether you're curious about an artifact, have a research project, or just want to pursue the library, the research and collections team is there to help. We're here on a visit to see where curiosity takes us, along with archivist Reed Berry. Reed, welcome to Community Tides.
2: Thank you. Good to be here.
1: Reed, thank you for joining us today. I want to start with the mission of the Jefferson County Historical Society and the role that the Research Center specifically plays in that mission.
2: So our mission is to bring people together to share, learn, and be inspired by Jefferson County arts and heritage through collections, research, exhibits, and programs. This is the public place where folks can come in and they can do research and access the archives, which are held in public trust, and can learn a little bit about our community and our place in the community. We focus on two main aspects of work. One is long-term preservation of our archives and our artifacts, and the other is access to those materials. So because this is a collection from our community, for our community, we want to make sure that folks know that they can come in here and take a look through whatever it is, because really this is not our little historical society hoard. This is a real community collection endeavor.
1: What are the kinds of things people come here to research?
2: A lot of folks come in to research their historic properties that they live on. Some folks are specifically interested in the stories of individuals. And so in this room, we share the space with the Jefferson County Genealogical Society. They are experts in family research. They have access to all sorts of genealogical tools. And so they can really help folks dig generations back into their ancestry. And the archives in our collection here help to sort of fill out the personalities of some of these folks. We get very specific, hyper-local materials that are going to be accessible here and not found anywhere else, just by nature of our small rural community.
0: Now, there's much more back there. All of these huge volumes, so these huge ledgers, and then also these acid-free boxes that are in acid-free folders, a huge treasure trove of details.
1: Before we head back to see some of the treasures back there, I wanted to ask, when was the Historical Society started, and how far back do the materials here go? What's the oldest set of materials you have?
2: The Jefferson County Historical Society really formed its first iteration back in 1879, when folks like Judge Joseph Kuhn and D.W. Smith and Frank Hastings, I believe, and a few of those older sort of pioneer folks out here, they realized, well, we've been here for about 30 years now. I guess it's time that we start to remember all the things that we've done. And so they started the Jefferson County Historical Society, and we have the original handwritten sort of charter from that organization in our archive back there. That group, it's unclear exactly what it was that they did or what sort of work they actually performed, but they were defunct pretty shortly after that, it seems. In the 1930s, there was a renewed interest in starting a historical society or a heritage organization, partly accomplished through another organization that was formed and worked closely with the public library. That was also defunct a few years later. And it wasn't until 1951 that the current and extant Historical Society as we know it today really was putting their foot in the ground in the community here. And they opened up the museum downtown in Old City Hall, and they started actively collecting for the centennial in 1951. And part of the collecting endeavor at that time was to get pioneer family histories. And so we got all sorts of materials from the earliest families out here. We got photos and objects. We got letters. We got all sorts of things that people thought, this is important to save forever and preserve for our community for generations to come. And in that, we do have some stuff that predates Port Townsend founding in 1851 and predates some of the families out in this area. And There's two things in particular that come to mind. One is a weird taxidermy chair that was brought around the horn, and I believe that was brought out here. We'll look at them over there.
0: Is that like a barber chair, except you'll get stuffed or what?
2: It's a chair made out of what must be between 6 and 8 different animals that have been skinned and dressed and processed into a chair. We've got two of these matching chairs. They've got bear paws as the feet, deer skin or maybe cougar pelts, and horns from, I'm guessing, cattle. They're interesting things, but they were brought around the horn by an early settler family out here. So those are older than this community, but were important to the community in a way and live here now.
0: Speaking of unique and tangible items, it's one thing to have this immense archive of past newspaper articles and documents and so on, but also I've noticed that the most recent executive directors of the museum have really concentrated on trying to give some of these objects some life rather than just having a dusty old typewriter sitting around, right?
2: Absolutely. That has been the main sort of ethos around our new museum project. The reimagining of our exhibit spaces is to bring materials from our collection to our community and share why they're interesting or why they're relevant. Many of the things in the collection have made their way here because they are old, not necessarily because they're connected to anybody in the community or to any Jefferson County specific endeavors. They're just sort of cool old things. And that is not really enough for us anymore. Part of it is a physical limitation on space, and we can only take in so many things. Another part of it is the power of community archives to help us understand who we were and who we are and who we might want to be going forward. And you can't do that with just a dusty old typewriter. That doesn't tell a story. That doesn't help us understand anything about who we were or who we are. That's just a typewriter. We know what typewriters are and what they look like. But when we get a typewriter that was maybe used by a specific person that was from one business in town or had an interesting story associated with it, then it becomes a tool to bring people into the community a little bit more deeply. And that's really great for new people coming in to the museum or wanting to learn more about who we are, but also for long-time, you know, lifetime county residents who maybe haven't had the opportunity to connect with some of those older community members in that same way. So we try and bring things into the collection that will help us tell that story or help us tell new stories.
0: Quite a bit of square footage here. You have an upstairs, you have a downstairs, and you have the street level. I mean, how many square feet are we dealing with here?
2: I have no clue. A lot.
0: It's just big, isn't it?
2: It's just big.
1: I understand that part of the Historical Society's revisiting of the museum and the spaces was also to ask how the society tells the story of the Native communities here. And I'm wondering how that has not just the history, but the current status of our Native communities and neighbors. How has that played out? How has that played out here in the research centers specifically?
2: That has been an incredibly rewarding sort of relationship building experience over the last few years for our whole staff. Being able to bring in voices of the Jamestown Tsklallam tribe and of the Chimicum tribe and have them tell their own stories in our museum space for the first time ever is incredible. It feels like we're actually able to do some of the community work that we've been trying to do now for a long time. And so we're seeing the fruits of our relationship building efforts here. And Tara McCauley, our executive director, is just a dynamo when it comes to making connections with folks, showing our intentions as people who want to be partners and collaborators, and helping to cultivate a community space where people feel like they can be seen and see themselves in the exhibits. And when other folks come through the museum and they can connect with those voices, we hope that they also see themselves.
0: Why don't we take a look in the back room here?
1: Yeah.
0: Let's go in there, see what's going on.
2: So, for instance, this hearse, which is dated 1880s, this was brought into the town here by one of the local undertakers, George Sterrett, who built the Sterrett House up on Adam Street or Clay Street. And it's been repainted and restored by the Historical Society back in, gosh, the 70s, I think. And so it didn't have this black paint job, but it's all original wood and original pieces. I think the glass has maybe been replaced, but it's a beautiful piece that really takes up a huge amount of space.
3: Yes, it does.
2: And it doesn't give us a huge amount of information, but it is really cool. And when we first brought it back into this building, which had been in the museum for the past 20 years or so, I got to crawl inside and vacuum it from the inside, which was an interesting and unique experience.
3: Any spiritual revelations?
2: No, not exactly.
3: What about these two bells down here?
2: Yeah, so the big bell is the bell from the courthouse. So the original bell that they had up in the bell tower was cast in 1886. That building was built in 1893, maybe 1892. Bell came off the tower, I think, at some point maybe in the 50s or maybe even in the 70s. But it came into our collection and now it lives here. The other smaller bell used to be by City Hall. Can't quite remember off the top of my head if it was from the City Hall building or if it was just stored there and might have come from the school. We've got a little cannon back under there. We've got auditor's desks from the county. We've got this beautiful restored trolley there. Pianos galore. We've got big pieces of ships. We've got these beautiful moving shelves.
3: Oh, wow. So you can roll the whole platform out and move something if you need to move it, or examine it if you need to examine it.
2: Exactly. Or if we have to take it out for display at the museum, we know from our database where it is. There's the chair. There's the two taxidermy chairs.
3: Oh, there they are.
2: Here they are.
3: Well,
2: they're fascinating.
3: Sit down and read a book with your wife, I guess. I don't know. And trunks galore, right?
2: Trunks galore, yep. And this isn't even all of them. We have about 7 or 8 of them on display at the museum right now.
3: Yeah.
2: This is a table from the Delmonico Hotel back in the day. The Delmonico was in the McCurdy building right on the corner there. And it is a gambling table, a poker table, probably.
3: Poker table. I was going to say, it looked like a saloon table.
2: Yeah. And underneath, there's actually a little box underneath with a hole in the center where you could put your coins. They would drop into this box, which has a little lock, and could slide it out and get all the money. Kind of an interesting and unusual piece. Hasn't been on display in my time here, but maybe someday it'll go back out to the museum.
3: We could spend another hour in here, but we only have a half hour for a show. So it means, folks, you got to stop by the Historical Society between 1 and 4 on Friday afternoons if you have the opportunity. And it's just down Highway 19.
2: Quarter mile or a half mile past the U-Haul on the left, right before you get to Secret Gardens Nursery.
3: So what room are you calling this now?
2: So we call this AR1, or Archive Room 1. This is where we store all of our very large ledgers, things that are too big or too heavy to go into an archival storage box. They live out here on shelving in open air, which is circulated through our fabulous HVAC system with filters and all that good stuff. But this is just fine for these big books. They don't need any extra work as far as preservation goes. So this room is where we store a lot of county records. We have administrative materials from the county and some stuff from the city in here. The main part of this room, about half of this room, is filled up with the Leader archive, dating back to 1889 when the Leader first started to publish in Port Townsend. And we have the newspaper issues in bound volumes by year going all the way through the first half of 2023. We're a few years behind. We need to get the next few books, but this is, as far as we understand, the archive for the Leader. I know that the Leader has some of their own, but I'm not sure that they have all. Ideally, we each have a copy of these volumes, but I'm actually not sure if they do anymore.
1: So do institutions like the ones you're talking about, the Leader and the government, do they still give you regularly materials? And at what point does that transfer happen?
2: So the county and the city, they both have specific state laws that will determine what they can and can't give us. I'm not sure of all the intricacies of those laws, but once the city or the county has determined what they are allowed to get rid of, they will often reach out to us just by email or by phone and say, hey, we have so-and-so materials. Would you like them? Because we're going to get rid of them. Almost always, we say, yes, we will absolutely take them. Even if they are just an index for a book that we may not even have, that book may come into our possession at some point in the future, so might as well take it. And the city has a similar situation. The state archives will come in, they will take a look at whatever the city has, the city's ready to get rid of, and state archives will say that they want some of it and the rest that they don't want, the city then, they are able to give those things to organizations like ours with the expectation that they are kept in a publicly accessible space. And so we provide access, which satisfies some of what the city and the county require to get rid of their materials. And we also get the opportunity to have this new research resource. And as one of our two sort of full-time collection staff, I am usually the one who's going through all of this incoming material, taking a look at what it is, what content it actually contains, and then going into our database and creating the metadata to describe that item so that we can find it in the future and so that people who are looking for a specific type of information will be able to find it in the future.
0: You were telling me earlier that you really don't like your job, do you?
2: I hate it. No, I love it. It's the best. I lucked out with this position. I think I got to say I have the most enviable role in the whole organization. I get to do so much back of the house work. I get to just sit in the dark and look at old books and write down things about them and put it into a computer. And somehow they pay me for it.
1: Can you tell us a little bit about your background? How does one get a job like that?
2: We love this question because every single person on our team has a different way of coming into this work. My background is in insect plant ecology. I got a bachelor's degree from the New College of Florida in Sarasota. And the career I expected to be pursuing was in museums. I knew that working in a museum space was going to be very fulfilling for me. I really thought it was going to be a natural history museum or something with a collection of insects or even an herbarium or a botanical gardens or something like that. But once I started volunteering here when I moved out here in 2021, I think it quickly became clear to me and to my volunteer coordinator at the time, who's now my boss, that this was something I just had a knack for. And I think that the skills that I already had built up in that undergrad situation, the meticulousness, the highly attentive, almost obsessive attention to detail, it really serves an archivist well because you have to be so specific, but you also have to look at the greater context of what it is that you're doing. And I can describe a book with all sorts of fun language, but it wouldn't necessarily be helpful to anybody. And so I try and bring a little bit of a layman's perspective into this work because really at the end of the day, I don't have a background in this. And as somebody who's trying to learn how to research in a collection like this, it's great to have the perspective of somebody who has never done it before.
0: Well, we have another room back here that houses maybe more sensitive documents, is that correct?
2: So the next room has all of our materials that are small enough to fit in boxes. And they do have some specific housing, which is to use only lignin-free and acid-free, usually PAT pass, which is a photoactivity test passed material, to make sure that any of the ongoing sort of acid migration from these old acidic pieces of paper is not going to damage other materials around it. And some of the paper that we use is sort of impregnated with a calcium carbonate solution. And so this is what we call buffered paper. And this paper really serves as a sponge in between these acidic pieces of paper to soak up any of the acid and stop it from going onto the next piece.
0: Well, let's go take a quick look and then head on into the lab. All right, we're looking at boxes and boxes and boxes, and this is only one sliding door open to one cubicle. Tell us about this.
2: So this is, we call this AR2, Archive Room 2. This is where we store all of our manuscript boxes. So we have about 1,000 boxes in this room, and each of them contain unique materials from this community. And they are often handwritten, original items that are not replicated anywhere else. Occasionally, we might have some photocopies from the National Archives or from the State Archives, just to help fill out the research capacity of the space. But for the most part, this is all stuff from our community that is now sitting in boxes in special housing, waiting to be accessed by researchers whenever they come in on Fridays to do their research. All of the items in every single one of these boxes has a number written on it, which corresponds to information in our database so that I can very quickly look up what that item is, figure out where it is in this building so that I can run over here with a cart, pull the box, bring it over to the research center, public space, and allow people to go through these original items.
1: So I imagine you have people dropping in with items that they suspect are valuable to the story of Jefferson County. How do you assess the opportunity?
2: Great question. We thankfully have guidelines in our collections management policy, which outlines the criteria for our collection. And really the main criteria for our wanting to accept something into the collection is this relevant to our community? Does this have a connection to people who lived here or a connection to the space here that helps us understand the community over time? Often we'll have folks come in with materials that are not really relevant to us, and we tell them usually no. Thank you so much for your interest. And so the criteria is there to help guide the collections management team as we try and assess things that come in. But we also have to keep track of the space that we have left. It's really easy to accept one photo or one piece of paper. It's a lot more difficult to accept a gigantic truck or a huge elephant taxidermy mount. It has to fit in the building, and it needs to be something that, for the volume it takes up, has a really high research value or a really high display value. And as it goes for the objects and the artifacts in the collection, one of the main uses of that collection is to fill out the exhibits at the museum.
3: You were telling us earlier that one thing that fascinates you is the cursive writing and the handwritten documents that are, for example, in some of the boxes right here.
2: Some of this handwriting is beautiful. I think I pointed out one particular person's handwriting who I can easily identify every single time I see it, which is J.J. H. Van Boekelen. He just had the most beautiful handwriting, and thankfully he was an administrator at the city and at the county at various times, and so his handwriting is all over these old historic official legal documents, and it's really beautiful to look at. And I've worked here now for about 5 years, and I'd say I'm pretty quick at reading some of this cursive, but I also learned, you know, in maybe second or third grade, how to write cursive. So I'm a little bit up on maybe folks today who are not being taught cursive at all.
3: Well, why don't we wander back to the next room here, because I haven't been back in there and you haven't been back in there, Siobhan. So let's check it out.
2: This is the conservation lab, where we do conservation work for articles and materials in our collection. This is going to be any sort of work that requires cleaning, or especially using volatile chemicals, cleaning agents. All of that happens down here so that we don't expose the rest of the collection to any sort of nasty cleaning things. We have a nice fume hood over here where we can actually do that work safely. And we often will contract with a local conservator who is just dynamite and can fix up all sorts of things. A lot of the time we don't repair damage to an item unless there's a really specific preservation or political reason for us to do so. Preservation-wise, if something isn't going to stand up properly, we might reinforce a joint so that it can stand freely on its own. Political, somebody might donate an item to us and say, we would love to have this item refreshed a little bit or restored. And part of our sort of community building and connection making with folks is to occasionally do that. So all of that work happens down here. We also have, as you can see from just looking around the room, all sorts of things set up. We have a microscope over here to do pest management work. So as an insect plant ecologist in a past life, I'm in charge of our insect pest management out here at the collections facility, which at this point is regular traps located throughout the building around the edges of the room so that we can see what pests are in the building. And I use that scope to identify things and see if there's any issues and if we have to mitigate for humidity or mitigate any particular pest that's come into the building. Thankfully, in my 5 years here, we have had basically nothing. Nothing has really come further than the trap. That is the ideal situation. We have a freezer in here in the case of incoming collections that are potential pest hazards. So occasionally people will bring us old things that have been sitting in their garage or their attic. Powder post beetles in particular we're looking out for, because we have a lot of wooden materials in the collections building that we don't want infested with powder post beetles. So the first step is usually to do a quick vacuum of incoming materials, do a cursory look to see if there's any active pest activity, note it in our database, in our condition reporting, incoming procedures, and then if there is pest activity, we'll bag it up and we'll put it in a freezer and decimate anything that's alive on there. And then we can put it into the greater collection storage, and it won't harm anything else.
3: You were pointing up in the air.
2: was pointing behind you at the photography station, where we have a sheet with a light, and we can set up a tripod here and take photos of artifacts before we put them away. We have one upstairs as well, which is a little bit niftier and a little bit newer, but that's part of our incoming work. When something comes in, we want to document it and digitize it so that people can see what it is that we have. And one great way to do that is just to take photographs of it. We also use it when we're doing some of this conservation work. If there is a before and after moment that we want to capture, we'll take an image before any of the conservation work, and then we'll take an image at the end of the conservation work. It also gives us a great time stamp for this is the damage and this is the pest activity that we see at this time, and we can refer to those photos in a few years, and if there are any changes, then we know that we need to change some of what our preservation practices are.
3: In your experience, what's the most unique thing that has come

0: where no one can get to it by accident. And we have an SDS sheet with it so that we know what the hazard is. You'll also notice in this room we have two different flammable material storage. One is for collections artifacts like nitrate film negatives, and the other is for just our chemical storage.
1: Film negatives and pictures and all of that is a whole other story. And then old movie film. There's so much here. We're running out of time. And the only thing I could suggest is to stop by on Fridays between
0: 11 a.m. and 4 p.m.
1: and talk to Reed sometimes if he's not occupied. And Ellie, who also gives tours. She's your boss.
0: She's my boss.
2: Plenty more to see. We've only scratched the surface. Reed, in addition to stopping by and seeing the collection and potentially contributing something to it, what are ways that this community can support the Historical Society, and where can folks find more information?
0: So you can find all sorts of information on our website, jchsmuseum.org, and you will be able to make a financial donation if you would like, which we are always so grateful for. And we are currently in the middle of our summer fundraiser, our summer supplies fund drive for collection-specific funding. Every year we ask the community to help us raise a little bit of money to pay for things like our fancy boxes and our fancy paper to put in between things. It's hard to ask sometimes for money for things like that because it seems like, oh wow, that really doesn't do a whole lot, does it? But oh my gosh, it really does a whole lot. It's really a requirement for the long-term preservation of this material. And without the material sticking around for a long time, it's not going to be useful to anybody. So if you would love to donate, you can do that through our website. And then other ways to get engaged are just come out and engage a little bit with the research. Fridays, those are our walk-in research. We offer behind-the-scenes tours throughout the year. 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
0: Thank you so much.
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2: Coming up on Making Contact.
3: Many deported veterans say it's very difficult to come home until you're dead, and then your corpse can be shipped home because deported veterans have the right to burial benefits to be buried in a veteran's cemetery back home. So many deported veterans say that the only way they can get home to the United States is in a coffin.
4: When you ask for your benefits, it becomes an issue. Oh, you know, you're not a citizen, so work on that first. But when you die, they're like, oh, thank God, we'll take him back. No questions asked.
2: This week on Making Contact, three veterans, two of them deported and now naturalized citizens, and the laws that sent them away.
5: Semper Fi.

0: is faithful. It is the famous motto of the U.S. Marines. But has the U.S. shown the same commitment to those who served?
1: Deported veterans, some of whom are decorated and wounded, remain absent from the debate in Washington over immigration reform. Thousands have been deported in recent years.
2: Deported veterans is a term that shouldn't even exist. Most of them lived in America their entire lives, and as a result of some sort of infraction, they've gotten deported.
3: The misdemeanors, that's a very minor issue, and in fact, there's members of Congress serving today who have misdemeanors.
4: 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Making Contact is a public affairs radio program bringing you grassroots voices and critical context to provide you with a deeper understanding of the world, the forces that influence it, and the people struggling to make it better. Making Contact is produced by Pacifica Radio and broadcast from KPFK Studios in Los Angeles. Today we meet at the intersection of veterans and ICE and the specific story of deportation dystopia. In order to serve in the U.S. military, non-citizens must be green card holders. Depending on whether one's map includes National Guard and reserves, non-citizens make up about 3-5% of active military membership. Immigration reform happens in the language of law, debated by Congress, signed by a president, entered on the public record. An executive order can be undone by the administration that follows it, and a departmental policy is only guidance. Any official can follow it or not at their own discretion. So the people who chose to serve in the U.S. military, who call this country home, live at the mercy of politicians, presidents, and paperwork.

0: serving in the U.S. military can offer a path to citizenship. Apply to become a U.S. citizen by contacting USCIS. Veterans and military members can apply free of charge for naturalization. 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
1: Every administration from 1996 deported people, okay? So it's not a, this is not a Republican citizen, you know, or none of that. This is every administration. This is Obama, this is Biden, this is Bush.
2: This is James Linwood Smith II from Black Deported Veterans of America, an organization dedicated to supporting veterans deported by every administration over the last several decades. One of those veterans is David Bariu. David served in the Army, was deported to Kenya, and came home in 2022.
3: My story was I came to the States as a F-1 student. 3 days after getting my visa, the Nairobi embassy got bombed. So the 98 bomb blast, that's when it happened. So 3 days, I was in school. Southern Arkansas University. I went on a holiday to Dallas. So me and my friends end up meeting this recruiter. So the recruiter was asking questions and would, you know, so he found out we're international students. And he's, okay, and then you're here legally, you know, you qualify to join the military, you get free education and then you'll be a citizen. And I'm like, free schooling and a citizen, that's a good deal. So with that said, I joined the Army. I went through everything basic, AIT. I was stationed at Fort Lewis in Tacoma, Washington. At the two-year period, almost at the two-year period, my unit commander calls on me and inquired about how I got into the military. And he was like, the reason why I'm asking these questions is because your recruiter is being court-martialed at Fort Hood, Texas, for recruiting internationals. You're one of them, one of the internationals, so you need to go out there and be a witness in his case. I went to Fort Hood. He was found guilty of recruiting internationals, trying to meet his quota, because that's what recruiters do. The military was advised they had to discharge me. So my commander was like, hey, we are discharging you, but you get a honorable discharge because you did nothing wrong.
2: David no longer had the student visa that let him stay. He no longer had the protection of enlistment. His only way forward was to file for naturalization.
3: My first naturalization attempt was in Dallas. This lawyer was able to say, no, you qualify for naturalization serving under a hostility period. It was going well. Everything was looking good. I was getting good response. It got to the point of the naturalization appointment. And then I get a letter from immigration saying they've canceled the naturalization based on unforeseen circumstances. With the cancellation, it gave immigration the green light to come and get me. And it didn't take long. One early morning, 5 o'clock in the morning, they came to my apartment, knocked at the door, pretended to be looking for somebody else. And they flipped the document. They showed my face and they said, no, we're looking for you. They started taking anything that connected me to the military. That was kind of weird. So they picked up my class A's, my certifications from the apartment. And I had no criminal record, so it didn't make sense. Why are you getting this guy? Give him his paper. Why did you cancel the naturalization? He wasn't a criminal. So I got detained, and they put me as a high risk in detention, Haskell Detention Center, Texas. I wasn't married. I had no kids, so I was by myself, basically. So after 1 year, stressing out, not knowing what's going on, nobody reached out. Even the Air Force Reserve did not reach out. So after 1 year, they deported me. So I got escorted with 3 ICE officers all the way to Kenya. 3 took me back to Nairobi. Once I landed and we left the plane, we were walking, I think, towards customs. They went their own route. They don't hand you over to anybody. They just let you in.
4: C'est la vie.
3: Yeah.
4: Bye.
3: Bye-bye.
1: The Immigration Act of 1996, what it did was it took away immigration judges' ability to look at the cases of individual people. We know that deportations did happen beforehand, but nothing like they did once that happened in 1996 and they started utilizing this thing of aggravated felonies.
2: Two words did most of this. Aggravated felony. Mike Wishney teaches at Yale Law School, and he's spent the last 3 decades watching what they can be made to mean.
4: My name is Mike Wishney. I am a lawyer and a full-time professor at Yale Law School, where I teach primarily in the clinical programs, which means the courses I teach involve students under my supervision handling real cases for real clients. I direct the Veterans Legal Services Clinic at Yale Law School, and I co-direct the Worker and Immigrant Rights Advocacy Clinic. In 1996, of course, Bill Clinton is running for re-election, and he famously was trying to triangulate. And so he was looking to move right in various ways and dispense with a bunch of positions that he thought had dragged down Democratic candidates in the past. And so in 1996, before the November election, he supported and signed 3 massive anti-immigrant laws. The first was in April of 96, the Anti-Terrorism and Effective Death Penalty Act, or AEDPA, A-E-D-P-A. That was in April of 96. In August of 96 was the Welfare Act. And in September was IRA-IRA, the Illegal Immigration and Immigrant Responsibility Act. So a major portion of AEDPA targeted immigrants, even though it was called the Terrorism and Death Penalty, it targeted immigrants and expanded the definition of aggravated felony. The Welfare Act significantly targeted immigrants. Approximately 40% of the savings that were purported to result from the Welfare Act were by taking away welfare and various public benefits from legal immigrants who were receiving them. Immigrants without status were generally ineligible for public benefits, but the 96 Welfare Act took away public benefits. And then came IRA-IRA, which for sure expanded the aggravated felony definition. So to me, there was this trio of bills that Clinton wanted to say, I'm the Democrat who's pro-death penalty and anti-immigrant and anti-welfare. But the theme throughout all 3 of those bills was targeting immigrants and disproportionately attributing problems in society to immigrants. And Clinton was running hard for re-election, and he was very happy to sign all of those. So in that broad sweep, one of the significant things that Congress did that Clinton signed the bill into law was to further expand the definition of aggravated felony, to significantly expand the mandatory detention situations where people were ineligible for being considered for bond and just had to stay sitting in prison while their case played out.
5: Can you please discuss aggravated felony, its initial intention, and then how the scope has expanded and what has resulted?
4: The term aggravated felony was introduced more than 35 years ago by Congress. Initially, it referred to a very short list of the most serious crimes that exist, like murder and rape. Unfortunately, Congress has repeatedly lengthened the list of criminal offenses that qualify for this term in immigration law, aggravated felony, to the point where today the statute is pages and pages long, going through all manner of criminal offenses, including many criminal offenses that are neither aggravated nor a felony. They can be low level and they can be misdemeanors, but they will still fit under this definition for immigration purposes only of aggravated felony. And those who are convicted of this long list of, again, crimes that may be neither aggravated nor even a felony are ineligible for various forms of relief from deportation, ineligible for naturalization, which matters particularly to deported veterans. It's become really a kind of a monster of a concept. And Republicans and Democrats alike have seemed to have an unending appetite to add to this list under this label that began, again, as only the most serious crimes and sounds pretty scary. Aggravated felon sounds like a pretty serious thing. But when turnstile jumping in New York City subways can be an aggravated felony, you realize it's really kind of jumped the shark as a concept. So in that broad sweep, one of the significant things that Congress did that Clinton signed the bill into law was to further expand the definition of aggravated felony, to significantly expand the mandatory detention situations where people were ineligible for being considered for bond and just had to stay sitting in prison while their case played out. So IRA-IRA, the 96 law, also said that people with an aggravated felony can never ask for bond. You are just locked up for the duration of your case. If your case takes 5 years, up and down the appeals, up and down, you just have to sit in jail for 5 years. You can't even ask a judge to consider whether you might be dangerous or a flight risk. You're just automatically detained. Now, that's also been challenged. There's been lots of hundreds of cases gone up to the Supreme Court several times. And the Supreme Court has generally upheld that kind of mandatory detention. And then separately, they're not eligible for bond at all. They just have to sit in jail.
2: We'll be right back after a short break.
6: 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That's also where you can find hundreds of archival episodes exploring decades of activism and global struggles for social justice. Okay, now back to the show.
2: Welcome back to Making Contact. I'm your host this week, Stephanie Sharp. There's one document that has to be delivered to anyone in removal proceedings. It's called the Notice to Appear. To understand what it does, we sat down with Amanda Schuft at the Immigrant Defenders Law Center in Los Angeles.
7: The NTA, you think of it like a criminal complaint, what the district attorney would file. ICE is the prosecutor in immigration court, so it has immigration charges. If you were charged with a crime, the crime would be, alleged crime would be listed on the complaint. They're alleging that you committed this crime. That's what the NTA does, is it initiates a case before the immigration court. The government has to establish that something has happened that has rendered that person deportable by law. And in the case of many deported veterans, that is a criminal conviction. The grounds of deportability as it relates to the criminal grounds apply to veterans as they would apply to any other person, regardless of whether that veteran served honorably, regardless of whether that veteran was injured, faced combat. And you could look at the higher rates of veterans having post-service convictions is higher than the general population. And that relates to things like PTSD, trouble readjusting, all of those things. And that's what we've seen a lot with our veteran clients is coming back, struggling in that time, picking up some convictions. And one easy ground of deportability to understand is a controlled substance related conviction. And that would make an lawful permanent resident deportable. So obviously all of the veterans who were deported didn't get to naturalize.
2: In David's story, we saw an example of just that, a promise made and a promise betrayed. While some cases in the field of veteran deportation warrant scrutiny, greater offenses do happen and do come with sentences which get served. As many of the folks we spoke to continue to tell us, the likelihood of having some kind of encounter with the criminal justice system is much higher right after discharge from the military. We'll take a moment now to learn about Hector Barajas. Hector came to the United States as a child, received his residency, and enlisted in the Army's Airborne Unit. Hector now operates the Deported Veterans Support House in Tijuana, and after a short introduction, we'll hear Hector's naturalization story.
1: Basically, I would say it really starts with this man here. Fortitude for him to stand in that hot weather in his uniform at the border with the sign that began to raise the attention about deported veterans. Plus, his outreach into different organizations like Veterans for Peace and ACLU that helped get the movement started.
8: We have 500 plus veterans that we have identified, and these guys identified another 100. You're not going to have a for sure number, but we could say we have been in contact with veterans facing deportation to 50 plus countries.
2: Hector, tell us your story.
8: I served the military for 6 years. I had issues with alcohol and drugs, and that's what led me into deportation proceedings. 2004, I was in Mexico, maybe 6 months. And I said, hell no, I'm not saying Mexico. This is not my country. But it was real easy back then. You could get time, but they weren't as harsh back then as they are now. And basically, I snuck back in, and from 2004 to 2009, I stayed out of trouble and didn't get caught. And then I got put over for a minor traffic ticket. I forgot to pay a ticket. So they took me in and they reinstated my deportation. I was in Miramar Loma Detention Center for 6 months and I got deported again. I could have got time, didn't get any. But I decided, you know what, I want to do it the right way. But I had no idea what I was doing. What actually worked was working with the ACLU, and it took about 3 years.
2: Every veteran and every advocate we spoke with told us the same thing about naturalization, that the agency will find any reason it can to say no. Here's Hector on what that looked like for him.
8: When you file for your citizenship, they have, let's say, 90 days. If they don't give you an answer, then you could file a lawsuit. I believe is what it is. I started out that process, and they said, okay, yes, we're ready to make a decision, but you need to retract your lawsuit. Then there was a point when I was supposed to get my fingerprints, and I had an appointment with USCIS at a federal building in San Diego, but Border Patrol would not let me go through. So then we had to do it at the border. Then finally for the interview, it was in San Diego again. Again, they would not let me go. And when I was almost ready to get my citizenship, they said, by the way, we're gonna attempt to deny you. So you have to write a good argument why I should have been denied. One of the reasons they were denying me is because they were saying I was an active gang member. Because I grew up in Compton, yes, I grew up around gang members, and yes, I was at one point. But if I talk to somebody from a neighborhood, it's not because we're planning the next drive-by. It's because we just grew up together. So finally, they said, okay, we're going to give you your citizenship. And then the day that I was supposed to get my citizenship, somebody had written an article, criminal immigrant gets their citizenship. I had to talk to my attorney and give him a verbal statement saying that it was a mistake on their part, and because they had written on the Washington Times that I crossed the border twice, but I only crossed the border once. So anyways, it was basically a misquote. And if I were denied, they would deny me.
2: We learned earlier that with the help of the ACLU, Hector became a naturalized citizen after 3 years of work. David, on the other hand, was deported in 2008. 5 years later, he found James and Hector through social media.
3: Yeah, and social media, when we got deported, was not a thing. It wasn't that big. And that's the only thing that has brought awareness of deportation. Because other than that, they were just lost. Hector said he thought he was by himself. Same thing. I thought I was by myself.
2: For 14 years, David lived in exile.
3: My naturalization application was just before the invite was a thing. So I got the receipting for my naturalization. And then when the invites kicked in, I just had to put in my application in. Hey, I'm a deported veteran. I've applied for my naturalization. I want to come back. Mine was coming back for my naturalization interview. That's the reason I came back.
5: Are you United States?
3: Yes.
2: It's not to say that Hector or David had it easy as soon as they were naturalized. Their communities have come around them, and their hearts still exist to serve. Just now, David mentioned the term IMVETS. Here is Michael to explain what the program is, and Amanda to summarize where it's at now.
4: You've probably heard of the program under the Biden administration, where they created a special initiative to try to identify and help deported veterans come home, called IMVET. IMVET's granted parole, which is immigration parole, which is different from criminal parole, but is a temporary status that allows someone to come into the country with work authorization, but is temporary, is only for a certain period of time, and it can be revoked at any time. So IMVET's mostly offered parole to deported veterans, which would allow them physically to come back home to their families and to work, but it was not a durable status. It could be taken away at any time. And as we're seeing in the current administration, they are absolutely terminating and revoking these kinds of temporary status, like parole, like TPS. Now, for deported veterans, still, this mattered a lot. I do not want to dismiss the enormous importance to even one deported veteran to come home to their children, to their spouse, to their parents, to their community, and to be able to live and work and raise their family and be in their community. So while it was a limited status, it was enormously important, and I'm grateful to the Biden administration for having done what it did. For more durable status, what many deported veterans seek is to naturalize. That is the process of becoming a U.S. citizen. And these deported veterans were typically eligible to naturalize while they were serving, while they're in the military. In fact, at times, the military was supposed to help service members to naturalize. And it was sometimes the failure of the military to do their duty in assisting their current service members to get naturalized that caused the problems later.
7: We got a lot of deported veterans back through this initiative under this executive order. And it appears to us at this time that while this Immigrant Military Members and Veterans Initiative still exists in form of web page, it is not operating, it is not staffed, and we have had no applications we filed or communication with the initiative since December. I can't say today that there is a path home for deported veterans right now, so we need a change in law.
2: We asked Amanda what she wanted you to know about the veterans her firm represents.
7: I think people need to know that the Department of Homeland Security and the Department of Defense make promises to young people who have made a very big decision to put their lives on the line. In times of war, in post-9/11, when people were facing combat frequently, and we're currently at war now, and we're hearing reports of very difficult situations that our young people in the Navy are facing. And if those people are not citizens or were not citizens, the government made promises to them to expedite that path. And also people who came back after serving, after facing combat, after struggling to reintegrate, didn't necessarily have access to services, to mental health services, to reintegration services, to housing services, or maybe financial support that would put them in a position to be able to access those services in a private sector, but unable to access services they were entitled to. So there's several levels of failings of the U.S. government to these people. And I think one thing that has always impressed me with our deported veteran clients is even after decades of having been cast out from the country they signed up to fight for, or even potentially lose their lives for, when people have returned, I've heard things like, God bless America. And if I was asked to sign up today, I would sign my name on that dotted line.
1: Anybody that's been deported has already served a sentence of some time. Bring them home. All right. I'm one of the ones that you can't naturalize them. At least give them their green card and allow them there. Now, they screw up again after that. Then you get to say we were right in the process. Almost everyone that I've seen since I've been doing this, almost everybody has gone on and done well. It's only been a couple of people that have reoffended.
2: Thank you for spending this time listening to Making Contact. 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
11: And here we are at KPTZ on this sort of cloudy yet beautiful evening. This is Don Trethaway, Don at Night. Welcome. We're getting started a few minutes early. For some reason, a reason I don't know, among other things that I don't know, that I found out about in an algebra test one time. But I think we'll start with something from Robert Johnson. In the movie, Oh Brother, Where Art Thou?, the three guys picked up a black man at a crossroads. The black man was based on Robert Johnson, who will be doing the Crossroad Blues.

Are we rushing the season? I don't think so. I just think the Arabian dance is one of the most beautiful things ever written. And that's that. Talking Heads.

Oh, the Talking Heads. Not the Talking Heads, simply Talking Heads. Aptly titled, Life During Wartime. I've changed my hairstyle so many times now, I don't know what I look like. I think that's genius stuff. So is this. Wycliffe Gordon. Played it before. We'll play it again.

Wycliffe Gordon, who was at Centrum this summer, teaching in the jazz workshop. Muddy Waters.

Muddy Waters, right here on Dawn at Night. It's getting dark a little bit earlier, kids. So if you have to do anything and require some sort of daylight, get to it. I think we'll get to it with Abdullah Ibrahim.

Abdullah Ibrahim, Water from an Ancient Well. Couple of highlights for us here. They went a little over there on the CD player. Carlos Ward played the beautiful flute. Who else? David Williams, the bass. Ricky Ford, the sax player, and of course on the piano, Abdullah Ibrahim. Water from an Ancient Well.

And this is KPTZ in Port Townsend. That was Lena Willemark and Ali Muller from Norway. Let's do this. Written by Tchaikovsky, our friend, with Eugene Ormandy and the Philadelphia Orchestra, the Andante Cantabile.

From Tchaikovsky, the Andante Cantabile. This is Don Don at Night. I think we'll do this, almost the forgotten of the three tenors, Jose Carreras, who I think just nailed Lessendorma.

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How did he know? How did Bob Dylan get it? I'll never know.

Terje Rypdal from Norway. It's called Escalator, and the very thin and beautiful trumpet, Paul Mickelborg. I've never heard notes like hell like that on a trumpet. Let's do this from Philip Glass, from the movie The Hour.

Oh, Corky Siegel, the Traveling Chamber Blues Show. It's called Serenade. This is John Batiste playing around with Mozart. It's probably playing around with Symphony No. 40, the first movement. John Batiste.

Jean-Baptiste Messing Around with Mozart. It's from an album called Black Mozart. It's the Modern Mandolin Quartet.

And with the modern mandolin quartet disappearing into the mist, Black Orpheus on right now, and that means one thing. Jazz Notes is next. Bill's in the studio with me, so stay tuned. I invite you back next Tuesday night for Dawn at Night, right here on KPTZ in Port Townsend. Thanks, my friends.

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I'm Bill Mercier, and this is Jazz Notes.

Hello, everybody, and welcome to Jazz Notes. I'm Bill Mercier, happy to be with you once again to bring you 2 hours of some of the best in classic and contemporary jazz. Many thanks to my friend Don Trethaway for bringing us another of his fine Don at Night shows. Thank you, Don. And thanks to you, too, for including us in your Tuesday evening. Tonight, we'll be listening to some great vocals from Betty Carter and Sarah Vaughan, nice piano jazz from Paul Blay, Keith Jarrett, and Barry Harris, a bit of Ethiopian jazz from Abate Baharoun, some classic avant-garde work from Bill Dixon, and much more. We'll also be doing our What's New segment in just a bit, and tonight we'll be listening to the exciting new group Setting with two cuts from their new album of the same name. So, whether you're joining us tonight for the first time or you've been with us for years, welcome. I'm glad you're here. And I hope you're going to be glad you were here, too. We got things started tonight with Miles Davis, live at the 1955 Newport Jazz Festival, doing Thelonious Monk's number Hackensack. This was not only Miles' first appearance at Newport, but the first number he played at that appearance. Also with him was Zoot Sims on tenor, Jerry Mulligan baritone, Monk on piano, Percy Heath on bass, and Connie Kay on drums. The Newport Jazz Festival was the brainchild of promoter and club owner George Wine, who was the owner of the Storyville nightclub in Boston and founder of Storyville Records. The first festival at Newport was held in 1954 and caused quite a stir in the jazz world. Wine decided to do it again the following year and set up a list of performers to show up. He didn't include Miles because Wine didn't think Miles would do it. When Miles saw Ween after the program had been set up, he said, "George, are you going to have that festival again in Newport? You can't have a festival without me." Wine included Miles in the show, but the programs had already been printed, so Miles appeared as a surprise. His name was not included in the program. We've got kind of a moody set for you next, starting with Betty Carter doing the vocals on Lonely House.

We started that last set with Betty Carter doing the vocals on Lonely House from her 1996 release, I'm Yours, You're Mine. Appearing with her here was Curtis Lundy on bass, Gregory Hutchinson drums, Xavier Davis piano, and Mark Shim on tenor. We followed that with a newer one, Walking Through the Suburbs of Rome Late at Night, done by the group Smooth Elevator off their 2025 release, Moving Target. The members of Smooth Elevator include Will Bernard on guitar, Danilo Gallo on bass, and Gaoli Pagliaccia, who wrote the piece, on drums. And the set concluded with Dr. Lonnie Smith on the Hammond B3 to do Davika from his 2018 album, All in My Mind. Also on this one was Jonathan Crisberg on guitar and Jonathan Blake with the drums. Okay, it's time now for this week's What's New feature, and this week we have an interesting treat for you. We're going to listen to two cuts from the new release, Setting, by the group of the same name. Setting might be best described as a group that fuses Appalachian folk music with avant-garde jazz. And if that combination intrigues you, just wait till you hear their music. The band's made up of three members: Nathan Bowles on keys, banjos, tapes, and percussion, James Fennelly with the synth, and Joe Westerlund on drums, percussion, metallophones, and zither. This Durham, North Carolina-based group has been working together for the last several years after being parts of other avant-garde groups, leading their own groups, and going solo. And they've developed quite a feel for each other's music that makes collaboration come easy. In talking about their new release, Nathan Bowles said, quote, "Making this album was maybe the easiest thing in my life. It's not struggle music. This collaboration feels like it's just coming out of the air, like it's breathing," unquote. From the new release, we're going to hear Gum Bump and Ribbon of Moss. Here's Setting.

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1: 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And we've got a set of two to wrap up our first hour. First, we'll hear Sarah Vaughan together with Jimmy Jones on piano, Herbie Mann flute, Joe Benjamin bass, and Roy Haynes on drums with Clifford Brown on trumpet to do I'm Glad There Is You. And we'll wrap things up with Tenderly, done here by Paul Blay on piano, Bob Cranshaw on bass, and Keith Copeland on drums. It's from their album, Bebop. Here's Sarah Vaughan.

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Hello, everybody, and welcome back to our second hour of Jazz Notes. I'm Bill Mercier, here with you till 10, when it's time for DJ Sienna to take you on another musical journey along the scenic route. For the next hour, though, we'll be playing jazz, and we started this hour off with Bud Powell's composition, Hallucinations, covered here by another great piano man, Keith Jarrett. If this piece sounds vaguely familiar to you, it may be because it's based on another tune that Powell co-wrote with Miles Davis in 1949, titled Budo, which was later released on Miles' album, Birth of the Cool. Powell reworked it a bit and re-released it as a solo number in 1950 under the title Hallucinations. The cut we just heard is from Jarrett's album, Whisper Not, and also has Gary Peacock on bass and Jack DeJohnette with the drums. We'll kick off our next set with Tom Harrell on flugelhorn to do one titled Bell.

0: That last set began with a cut titled Bell from the 1992 album Passages by flugelhornist Tom Harrell. It's also got Joe Lovano on alto, Danilo Perez piano, Peter Washington on bass, Paul Motion drums, and Cafe with the percussion. We followed that with Philippine-American drummer and percussionist Susan Ibarra doing one titled Lakbe Panawala from her 2004 album Folklorico. It's part of a suite that on that album that documents a day in the life of a Filipino migrant worker. The other players on the piece were Jennifer Choi on violin and Craig Taborn with the piano. And the set concluded with one titled Metamorphosis from the 2025 album Odyssey Mixtape, done by Brazilian pianist José Luis Martins. He's joined here by Ramir Mendez on bass, Dana Hawkins on drums and vocals, and flute by Alexander Hamburger. And we'll be right back.
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We started that last set with Barry Harris on piano, covering Charlie Parker's A Lucha from his 1969 album Magnificent. This one has Ron Carter on bass and Leroy Williams with the drums to complete the piano trio. The second cut of the set is something of a rarity. We heard the old classic Jeepers Creepers done by pianist Spalding Givens, accompanied by Charles Mingus on bass. It's from the 1951 album Strings and Keys, which was the first album released on Mingus and Max Roach's new label Debut, which lasted for about 7 years during the 1950s. It was founded to give up-and-coming musicians like Givens a chance to be heard, that they often couldn't get on more established labels. Givens would later change his name to Nadi Kamar and go on to become an Afro-musicologist who developed his own instrument based on the African kalimba, which he called the Mama Lakimba. He passed away of COVID in 2020 at the age of 103. And the set concluded with something appropriate for the first day of fall, Jim Snedero on alto sax doing Autumn Leaves at the Deerhead Inn, which is a terrific jazz club in Delaware Water Gap, Pennsylvania, of all places. He's joined on the 2020 recording by Orrin Evans on piano, Peter Washington bass, and Joe Farnsworth with the drums. Next, we have some Ethiopian jazz. Here's Abate Baharoun and the Addis Ken Project doing one titled Tafilia.

That was Tefillah, done by the Ethiopian vocalist and tenor man Abate Baharoun and his group, the Addis Ken Project, which consists of Roy Moore on piano, David McCalley on bass, and Nitzan Birnbaum on drums and percussion. It's from the 2026 release, Addis Ken. Well, that about does it for us for tonight, but we'll close things out with a progressive one from trumpeter Bill Dixon, Penthesilea, off his 1987 album, November. Also on this one is Alan Silva and Mario Pavone, both on contrabass, and Lawrence Cook with the drums. You've been listening to Jazz Notes with Bill Mercier on KPTZ 91.9 in Port Townsend. DJ CN is coming up at 10 to take you on another musical journey along the scenic route. Let's get together again here next week. Until then, stay cool, keep well, and good night, everybody.

Tanya Davis with Eulogy for You and Me. That was starting out our episode tonight. You're on the Scenic Route with Sienna. Thanks so much for being with me here on your community radio station, KPTZ in Port Townsend. It's good to be back. I was traveling. I was away last week. And it was a lovely trip, but I sure did miss this show and this Tuesday evening with you all. But yeah, it was good to be back in Indiana, and it's good to be back here. I want to shout out DJ Mars. Thank you so much for filling in and bringing cool vibes. I loved the show. I listened in the archives. I did not listen live because it started at like 1 a.m. where I was in Indiana. But shout out to the archives, folks. There's so much awesome radio to be heard. And, you know, I understand that you can't always be tuned in live, but you can listen to all of our shows in the archives. Just go to kptz.org. Yeah, so tonight we are celebrating the fall equinox. It was today, a few hours ago. Do you feel it? Do you feel the change in the air? Gonna miss summer, but I wanted to honor, the fall and all the beauty that comes with that. So you're gonna hear some songs that feel like fall. At least they feel like fall to me. Feel free to send me a song that feels like fall to you, and I can squeeze it in the playlist for tonight. DJ at kptz.org is a good way to reach me, or you can text the DJ if you didn't want to open up your email. The number is 360-217-9160. Awesome. Let's jam out. Next up, we got some White Stripes, of course.

Oh, baby, Smashing Pumpkins with 1969. Before that, we heard Manchester Orchestra and Phoebe Bridgers with The Gold, and Radical Face with Welcome Home, Son. And we started this set out with The White Stripes. We are going to be friends. This is The Scenic Route with Sienna. KPTZ in Port Townsend. This is our fall equinox playlist, so we're gonna be jamming out to songs that bring fall vibes, okay? And you're welcome to send your own song, add it to the playlist. I have a quick announcement, and then we have a song requested from friend of KPTZ, Chuck. The Flaming Lips. Okay, so just prepare for that. First, I want to tell you about the Dude Babe Collage Retrospective. KPTZ is excited to announce its very first art show, the Dude Babe Collage Retrospective. That was hard to say really fast. It's a side project of the Dude Babe Radio Hour, KPTZ's late Thursday night music show. Such a good show. If you haven't tuned in, tune in, because it's amazing. And she's paired her art with a lot of her music and playlists. So come out to our building, building 305 in Fort Worden. Descend the stairs to the basement, and you will be met with a brightly lit gallery hallway full of excitement. The building is open Monday through Friday from 10 to 4, only for the month of September. Will you be able to enjoy this whimsical and slightly apocalyptic artwork? So don't wait and don't miss out. Okay, come on down while you can. You still got some time here in September. Cool. Keep the tunes going. Here, this one's for you, Chuck, The Flamin' Lips.

Gigi Perez with Sailor Song, and Snail Mail before that with Thinning, and The Flaming Lips with My Cosmic Autumn Rebellion. You're on the Scenic Route with Sienna. We're doing a Fall Equinox show tonight. Also exciting, there is a full moon coming up in just a couple of days, I believe the 26th. So yeah, make sure to get out there and do some dancing in the moonlight.

Marco Marco, represent a local Port Townsend band with It's All About You. You know, this is our Equinox, Fall Equinox playlist, and the Fall Equinox is all about that time of year where we stop putting energy outward and start looking inward. It's all about you. It's all about what you've collected and throughout the summer and what energy you want to keep with you throughout the winter and the colder months. Before that, folks, we heard Alt J with Hunger of the Pine, Donovan with Season of the Witch, The Mamas and Papas with California Dreamin', and King Harvest with Dancing in the Moonlight. You're on the Scenic Route with Sienna. Thanks for being here with me tonight at KPTZ Port Townsend, your community radio station. Marco Marco is a local band, and I've been lucky enough to see them live a few times. Every time they blow me away. One of those times was at the Quill Scene Lantern for Tarbu Music Fest. And if you haven't been to Quill Scene Lantern, I would highly recommend checking it out. I've got an opportunity to check it out right here. KPTZ joins the Quill Scene Lantern in welcoming Tristan and Abba Kaiser to the stage on Sunday, September 27th from 7 to 9 p.m. Tristan is a recording artist who has built a reputation for crafting melody-driven songs rooted in clever, story-forward lyricism. Playfully self-described as refining unpopularity since 1982, Tristan embraces eccentricity and independence of thought as core artist value. Abba Kaiser, sorry if I'm not pronouncing that correctly, I'm doing my best here, live radio folks, is musical firebrand and multi-instrumentalist, creates genre-bending experimental folk for a revelatory future. Hard to pin down, but instantly familiar. Her tongue and cheek, lyricism, vintage vocals, and guitar picking paint a sonic kaleidoscope. So, just another opportunity to check out Quill Scene Lantern, a great venue here in the PNW, our very own backyard. Speaking of the Quill Scene Lantern, this next song is a Haley Hendricks song that gives me fall vibes, and I get to see Haley Hendricks in November when she's at the Quill Scene Lantern. I'm excited.

0: with Harvest Moon. That's the full moon coming up here in a few days, so keep your eyes open to the skies and, you know, dance with your sweetie or something, or yourself on this Harvest Moon. Okay, before that, we heard Fink with This Is The Thing. We heard Benjamin Francis Leftwich with Atlas Hands and Haley Hendricks with Drinking Song. You're on the Scenic Route with Sienna, our Fall Equinox show. We've got time for a few more songs. This next song is for Jane. Thanks for reaching out, Jane. This is September in the Rain, Sarah Vaughan.
1: Gentlemen, you've probably wondered why we have so many microphones on the bandstand tonight. The reason for it is that this show, Sarah Vaughan, is recording for Mercury Records, and that actually this performance is being taped. So in a small sense, you are all Mercury recording artists for tonight. So we'd appreciate if you act normally, as you would. This show will be the same as any other at Mr. Kelly's, with one exception, that Ms. Vaughan will use lyric sheets. So don't let that distract you. And now Mr. Kelly takes great pleasure in presenting Mercury recording artist, the divine Sarah Vaughan.

That was Blind Pilot with The Story I Heard. And before that, we heard First Aid Kit with Emmy Lou. Thanks, Lydia, for reaching out about that one. I love that song. That one I want to dedicate to Amy, my friend who sings that with me. We love to sing that when we were roommates together in college. It's a good one. Before that, we heard September in the Rain, a live performance by Sarah Vaughn, a request from Jane. Shout out, Jane. Thank you so much for meeting the vibes of tonight, our fall equinox show. Oh my goodness, I'm just realizing we are running out of time. I just want to say something really exciting is happening next week. I'm going to get to interview and chat with a musician, and we're going to have some live music here. It's going to be a different type of show. Ray Williams from the band Sheep Camp, a local band, is going to spend some time with me, and we're going to chat, we're going to hang, we're going to hear her play some music, some tunes, we're going to talk about music. It's going to be great. So mark that on your calendars, stay up late or listen to the archives. Yeah, I'm really excited to get some time with her. So thanks for tuning in to the Scenic Route tonight. You're on KPTZ in Port Townsend.

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1: Inviting you to take the time and enjoy a brand new Cool Jazz Weekly, everything fresh in the world of cool and contemporary jazz, with just a dash of the retro, kicking it off with the new one from Hiroshima, or as some people pronounce it, Hiroshima. 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

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When you hear his music, you just want to wrap yourself up in it. It almost sounds like his music is almost like a auditory blanket. Beautiful. Andy Snitzer, A Way to Your Heart. And Hiroshima with Take the Time here on Cool Jazz Weekly. Hiroshima, of course, a famous American band formed way back in 1974 that incorporates Japanese music or Japanese instruments into its music. Really cool. It is Cool Jazz Weekly, everything fresh in the world of cool and contemporary jazz, with just a dash of the retro, where we try to not only entertain you but also educate you. Like on this little factoid, Digworthy, a contemporary jazz music project created by musician, producer, and artist Dave D'Andrea. Here's Digworthy's new one right now here on Cool Jazz Weekly. It's called Playcation on Cool Jazz Weekly.

Nice song there. Toe tap and tune there from Lolly P featuring Najee. Keep it smooth. And Digworthy with Playcation, where hopefully you keep it smooth each and every week when you listen to Cool Jazz Weekly. Everything fresh in the world of cool and contemporary jazz with just a dash of the retro. And if you want to help other folks keep it smooth as well, let them know about Cool Jazz Weekly. 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Or maybe they won't thank you, but at least you did your part, right? It is Cool Jazz Weekly. We hope everybody likes the show. It's Les Sabler with Boomerang on Cool Jazz Weekly.

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Everything fresh in the world of cool and contemporary jazz with just a dash of the retro. Been a rough few weeks, losing a lot of people in the celebrity world. Of course, we had Dolly Parton that we lost recently, and we did a tribute to her last week, one song of hers that kind of crosses ever so slightly into the smooth jazz realm. And shortly after that, or right around the same time, Cassandra Wilson, American jazz singer, one of the most well-known names in jazz music, songwriter and producer from Jackson, Mississippi, one of the most successful female jazz singers, and was described by a music critic as a singer blessed with an unmistakable timbre and attack who has expanded the playing field by incorporating blues, country, and folk into her work. See, that's what I try to educate you on here on Cool Jazz Weekly. Sometimes I'll

an absolute beautiful piece of musical mastery, as is everything from Constantin Clash-Tourney. Constantin Clash-Tourney, the brainchild behind projects that go by Cool and Clean, Chillaxing Jazz Collection, Chillaxonic, Love Suggestions, E-Jazz Artistry. Goes by many different names around the world. However, that particular one is under the Chillaxing Jazz Collection compilation. And that is the latest installment of that ever ongoing compilation that just came out this month. From the Groove Jazz and Chill No. 11 album, it's Chillaxing Jazz Collection, Natural Ease, here on Cool Jazz Weekly. Absolutely beautiful. And we started off that set of music there with another absolutely beautiful song paying a tribute to the late Cassandra Wilson, who passed away time after time, here on Cool Jazz Weekly. It's Terry Green and Castella, Trouble in Paradise, on Cool Jazz Weekly.

It is Cool Jazz Weekly. A couple of really nice soulful vocals right there in that set of music. One slow, one fast. You know, kind of balancing things out for you here on Cool Jazz Weekly. First, the Toe Tapper, Terry Green and Castella with Trouble in Paradise. And then Tiara, the featured artist on the Steve Bell Project's Calmness Down with In This World, here on Cool Jazz Weekly. Everything fresh in the world of cool and contemporary jazz with just a dash of the retro. It's Jason Tipp featuring Grant Geisman, Flying Home on Cool Jazz Weekly.

It is Cool Jazz Weekly with Patsy Meyer, Bon Voyage, and Jason Tipp featuring Grant Geisman, Flying Home. Just so happens these final songs of today's show all dealing with heading on out of here, and I got to head on out of here shortly here on Cool Jazz Weekly. This hour goes by too quickly. We got to fly on home and say Bon Voyage and play a song called Running Out of Time, because I am running out of time here on Cool Jazz Weekly. Kind of funny how that all worked out with these last three songs here on Cool Jazz Weekly. Before I do head out of here, since I have just a little bit of time, I want to remind you that you can listen to us anywhere in the world. 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Thank you so much to all of them that air the show and for those that listen to the show, like yourself, and make sure you give us a like or a follow, if possible, on Facebook, Instagram, or Threads. 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All right, here is that song called Running Out of Time. It's Steve Funderburg featuring Tony Lindsay, Running Out of Time. I'll see you back here next week when I have a lot more time for another hour of Cool Jazz Weekly. We'll see you then.

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The amazing Kerry Moran has described his latest EP, Songs from Mangia, as a creatively and culturally transformative project blending blues ideas with broader social commentary. Recorded in the British West Indies in February 2026, that was one of the sneak peeks that we had of the release with Live a Little, a great track to get us into this hour on the mainstream. Also a recent addition, if I'm not mistaken. Nyawa Iskenaka Gwego, I'm Brett Mabee, and I'm thankful you're all well. Whether you're tuned in from your home or your office or wherever across the globe you might be listening from, it's good to have you here. There's never a bad time or place to enjoy some of the best new music being put out these days. And as always, you're welcome to come along for this ride for the remainder of this hour and beyond. I broadcast every day of the week for 3 hours, so you're always welcome to stick around for some engaging listening. And I love hearing your experiences as well, so stick around for more details on that. As I look at the playlist ahead, some Geiger von Müller with some abstract blues, let's call it. I don't want to give too much away right now. Also, the incredible Robert Mirabal and his take on a Redbone classic. We'll be introducing a new one in from my great Abenaki friend, Mimi O'Bonswin. In the first block is White Denim as we dance through the hour. More immediately is Twin Shadow, and this new one to get into the rotation, from Medium Build. Released August 12th, this is one of Nicholas Carpenter's most emotionally raw releases this year. Turn it up with the In My Gut single, and let me know what you think about it. Enjoy your listening on the mainstream.

White Denim featuring Tamika Jones and Jesse Paio with the dance track Look Good. A groovy way to end that block. Before that was Twin Shadows' Headless Hero. And for the first time in the rotation, it was Medium Builds' In My Gut that we got into the library. I'm Brett Mabee. You're welcome to get caught back up at mainstreamradio.net. Or don't forget, you can also now find all of the great offerings of Native Voice One on PRX. So really exciting things happening. Stay tuned for some more digital news before too long. I'm excited to see some of the great developments and to be a part of this monumental change in the broadcasting world. 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If you want to have the mainstream carried on your favorite local airwaves, it's as easy as reaching out to Nola Daves Moses, the distribution director at Native Voice One, at nola@nv1.org. Violet Knight is coming up before this block is through. Later on, Ripe. And we'll also be hearing from Brad Meldow, one from Dark Water Rising in this block, but not before Trey Burt, who just recently wrapped up a string of late summer shows across the West Coast. And right now, you're welcome to turn it up with Traffic Fiction on the mainstream. Sing along and have some fun today.

At the halfway point of this hour's broadcast, a shout-out to friends in and around Big Pine, California, dialed in to the FM on 97.7 KOGI. As always, it's good to have you here, friends, and if you're looking for eclectic, great new music, well, then look no further. You can always get caught back up at mainstreamradio.net. And I should point out more frequently that there is a chat feature on the website, so use the purple box chat found on the bottom right of the homepage to send me a quick message. Be sure to include your email address so I can reply as well. I should point that out. But if you just want to say hey, well, then just say hey. And just know that I always love that you're welcome to join me for some fun listening. Before our time together is through, the amazing Diné pianist Connor Chi. I recently saw that he's gearing up for some exciting shows in Canada, and he'll even be collaborating with some classical indigenous musicians up that way as well. So stick around for more details on that. We'll be hearing a live one from Ripe before this block is through, and right now, it's the Jacksonville-born Brett Meldow. He, throughout the 1990s, emerged into the Joshua Redman Quartet before forming his own long-running trio. He continues to be one of the innovators in the neoclassical scene, or the jazz scene, as it were. He records primarily with Nonesuch Records, and in fact, this is one of the great releases found on his Ride Into the Sun album, Turn It Up with Color Bars, a track featuring Chris Stile on the mainstream.

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1: Hey guys, this is Shawnee Kish from Edmonton, Alberta, from the Grand River Six Nations. I am Mohawk, and you are listening to Native Voice One.

Robert Mirabal's take on Redbone's iconic Come and Get Your Love today on the mainstream. We also heard Ripe's live version of Carrie Lee found on the Brooklyn Paramount release. And it was Brad Meldow and Chris Stiles' Color Bars from Ride Into the Sun that got us into the set. Thank you for joining me today. 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You can find the archive there 24/7, but you're always welcome to check your local listings as well. You know me, and you probably know by now that I have an immense love for the magic of old-school AM/FM radio, and while I also agree with the sentiment that, oftentimes anyway, radio has become a little bit stale, I would like to remind you that it is the free friend that's always been there, despite whatever shiny new suit may come along and try and entice you away. It's a long-standing tradition all across the globe, and you got to admit that when radio is good, it's good, man. So be sure to check things out on your favorite local airwaves. I broadcast 7 days a week, 3 hours a day. Before the hour's through, Connor Chi and one from his sand paintings for piano. Right now, though, this is a great track from Mimi O'Bonswin's newest album, Evoke. This is a song for the overthinker, so it kind of makes me think that she wrote it for me, although I don't want to overthink that. It's a reminder to get into your body and out of your mind, stop dimming your own light, and trust the truth that lives in your veins. Mimi said that she wrote it during a period of self-doubt and comparison, but wants it to feel like a warm breeze through the trees. If there's one thing I can count on with this talented Abenaki singer-songwriter, she always makes me feel grounded, and I hope you enjoy the grounding of Worthy today on the mainstream.

Bernie and I used our instruments to cry. 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Everybody wants to be a star.

0: Fuzzy, Ray, Eddie, Billy, Tiki, Tao, and you. Don't forget Grady, Shida, Boogie, Glenn.
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Indigenous newcomer to the show, Jer Carrier, and her honeybees, getting us into this hour on the mainstream. She's currently in the middle of a major creative surge, releasing a couple singles that give a sneak peek into an incredible talent. So be on the lookout for more promising things from Jer. Nyao Iskano, I'm Brett Mabee, and of course I'm hoping you're here to have some fun. We'll be enjoying music from Choctaw singer Samantha Crane, a new one to get into the library from Alabama Shakes, some Joy Oladokun as well, in addition to Tom Mishkin this first block, one from Sarah Kay, but not before this one from Beck. It's the second preview of his newest album, Ride Lonesome. It came out September 18th, courtesy of Capitol Records, and it shows a little bit of a return to the style of Sea Change, which for the longest time was my favorite Beck release. So if you like that stripped back, kind of Beatly, rubber soul vibe, then you're going to love this release. Turn it up with In the Night and let me know what you think about it. I'll be back momentarily today on the mainstream.

Life is a mystery. Remember the trips to Bedrutham. It feels like days ago. Another gray hair, gotta let it go.

Tom Mishk, an old man, today on the mainstream. After my recent vacation, well, let me tell you, I feel like an old man who had to stay covered up on the beach even. But anyway, we also heard Sarah Kay's Tofino, and it was Bex in the Night from his newest album, Ride Lonesome, that we introduced into the rotation. A track that critics have described as being emotionally immersive and tailor-made for nocturnal listening, but you know, I'm sure that he hopes people will enjoy it any time of day, right? You know, I said something like that to Rita Coolidge one time. I said, oh, what a great summer album. It just gives me those ride-through-the-country vibes. And she was quick to say, well, you know, I hope people enjoy it beyond the summer as well. But I'd like to think she knew what I was talking about. I'm Brett Mabee. You probably already know that unless you're tuning in for the first time. And if you're just now happening to arrive on this station's dial, well, then as always, you're welcome to stick around for the entire time because I have a lot of fun helping to reimagine one of the possible scenarios of what a mainstream music space can look and sound like. Before our time together is up, Indigenous actor and musician Tommy J. Mueller will also be hearing from the talented, multidisciplinary Klinga and Unangak singer-songwriter Yatsin, a.k.a. Nicholas Gallinan. One from Digging Roots as well in this block, but right now, it's Alicia Moffitt, the Quebec City singer-songwriter who first rose to prominence after winning Season 6 of The Next Star back in 2013. Turn it up with this track found on her latest album, The List. It's Lay Your Light, today on your new favorite show. 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

At the halfway point of this hour's broadcast, a quick shout-out to friends who are dialed in to WQJC LPFM on the dial at 107.9 in and around Quincy, Illinois. 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There are, like I said, a lot of ways to take these great tracks with you wherever you go. And you should also keep in mind that Live 365 has a free app available for both Android and Apple users that'll get you listening to all of this and so much great indigenous music 24/7 by simply typing in Full Moon Radio. And I can attest to the fact that not only can you put it on your smartphone or tablet, but your Apple TV, and I do believe Roku, but I can also verify that it can be found on the Fire Stick, Amazon's Fire Stick as well. So a lot of ways to take me and these great tunes with you wherever you go. One from Domi and JD Beck, and their latest release before this hour is up. We'll also be hearing from Samantha Crane, but not before this one from Bengals guitarist Suzanne Hoffs. She's out with her newest album, The List. It's a brand new album of all original releases. It was put out on her very own Baroque Folk label. It's her first collection of new tunes since 2023. It was recorded live in her LA home with close-knit collaborators, including, but not limited to, Rufus Wainwright, Edie Brickle, Dan Wilson, and Ryan Lerman. Enjoy this track. It's Casablanca, the lead single that we recently got into the library.

Tommy J. Mueller's 2025, Can't Get My Heart Around That, on the mainstream. Before that, from Samantha Crane's Gumshoe release, it was Beatitudes that we heard. And a recent addition helped us to get into the second half. That was Susanna Hoff's Casablanca, found on her latest album, The List. So be on the lookout for that September 18th release. Thank you so much for spending time with me today. Tell your friends and family that we like to shake things up on this here radio show, and they're welcome to find more information at mainstreamradio.net. But obviously, if you're tuned into the AM/FM, I hope that you check your local listings for the next time you can dial in on the AM/FM frequencies, particularly because it's a great way to not only support the mainstream, but your own local station. 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Before the hour's up, the incredible Misha and the Spanx, but not before getting this one in from Brittany Howard and Alabama Shakes. They're out with their newest full-length album in 11 years, entitled I Must Be Dreaming, and this is yet another one of the great sneak peeks of the full release. It's I Feel Hope Coming, a song built around luminous textures and childlike harmonies, and it does center on resisting dehumanizing systems. So again, it came from a joyful moment of collaboration, and this is a great track that I think articulates what a lot of us are feeling right now. For your consideration and approval, enjoy I Feel Hope Coming on the mainstream.

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In an effort to change things up just a little bit, I know, moving it from the second song to the first song's not that big of a deal, but keeping things fresh, that's our first new addition for this hour's edition of The Mainstream. Released August 21st, that's longtime Lever from Hey Nothing and B. Porges. Top of the hour, I'm Brett Mabee. As always, I'm broadcasting from the beautiful Ohio, the Seneca Nation's Allegheny Territory. And before our time is up, we'll be enjoying some blues, courtesy of Joanne Shaw Taylor and Joe Bonamassa. We'll also be hearing from one of the NPR Tiny Desk standouts, the Philharmonic, a concert that I think still reigns up there among the highest viewed on the series. We'll also be enjoying a new one from Balin, Arlo Parks and Yaya Bay in this block, and this one comes to us from Brazilian vocalist and singer-songwriter Tammy. He releases music through his own Tommy app. I'm always down for the innovative ways that musicians are using the technology available right now, so go give him some love. In the meantime, though, it's no mudo. On the mainstream, also to know that Jates Height Quasa Denet Gado and Nangamonisa Date. Sing along and have some fun today on the mainstream.

One of the recent additions that we got into the rotation, that time, courtesy of Arlo Parks and John Glacier, that's Floette, bringing that block to an end. We also heard Yaya Bay's Blue, a standout track from her latest and game-changing album, Fidelity. And again, as we headed on down to Brazil with singer-songwriter Tommy, that was No Mudo, also a recent addition that kicked off the set. And again, if you're just now tuning in, we did switch things up just a little bit, and our first new song for the rotation was the Hey Nothing, Be Porges, Longtime Lever. If you're enjoying these songs, I want to hear all about it, so feel free to reach out to me at brett@mainstreamradio.net. It's great to see submissions continuing to build up, and I do just ask that you're a little bit more patient these days. If you're a longtime listener of the show, you know I had a quicker turnaround, but as the show grows, so do the submissions for consideration as well. So again, be patient. Also, don't forget that sometimes just a friendly follow-up doesn't hurt as well. There are a lot of emails in the inbox these days, and I try to keep everything sorted, but we're a pretty small operation, so do keep that in mind as well. I look forward to hearing from you again. That's brett@mainstreamradio.net, or you can go check out the full website, again, at mainstreamradio.net for this, the digital archive, information about some of the other collaborations happening with the production company, and a whole lot more. The Philharmonic and Julian Taylor are going to help to wind down this first 30 minutes. Later on, Northern Cree and The Hallucination are going to tag team us and probably drop us in a suplex or an atomic drop. We'll also be hearing a new one courtesy of Balin that'll give off some Midwest vibes as well. Helping to kick off this set is one from the now Nashville-based Alana Royale. Known for their bold, brassy arrangements and the vintage-inspired aesthetics, and a live show that'll make you feel like you're part of a gospel revival, albeit with a rock band, Turn It Up with Trouble Is, the title track of their 2023 release today on the Mainstream.

kissed him.

All right, as we have a quick break in the music, allow me this opportunity to welcome the new friends of the show who are perhaps dialing in for the very first time today. I hope you like what you're hearing. I take my job very seriously, albeit in a fun way. 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It is a great way to stay up to date with not just this, but my other nationally syndicated program, Gyno, which, of course, is a long-standing Indigenous Spotlight show. You can also find more information about Indigenous and music, national Native news, Our Living Lands, and a whole lot more. There are some new offerings from the network as well, so be sure to check things out. Pick up the free app that'll get you enjoying this all on your smartphone, tablet, or, I can verify at this point, even Apple CarPlay. Before the hour is through, we'll hear These Sacred Souls and the Revivalists, a couple of bands that throw it back in a fun and authentic kind of way. Later on, we'll head up to Labrador with the Silver Wolf Band. I also still got to get some Jordan Rakai on, but as we get back into this block, this one comes from an Indigenous singer-songwriter raised in Kleptu, a small Kitisu community in the Great Bear Rainforest of British Columbia. She put out her debut album, Hallelujah, back in 2022. That release was named Stingray's Top Indigenous Album of 2023. It put her on the national radar. She continues to do well on sites like Indigenous Music Countdown. So without further ado, here's her signature blend of pop, soul, and R&B. It's Haley Wallace teaming up with Kiva Ma with Deadly on the mainstream.

The Revivalists, from their Men Amongst Mountains, specifically this one from the 10th Anniversary Deluxe Edition. That was Piece of Me, Cigar Box, helping me to wind down my time with you. And also keeping it with the old school vibes, it was These Sacred Souls with We Don't Have to Be Alone. Before that, and on a slightly different groove, that was The Hallucination and Northern Cree's Atomic Drop from the Path of the Heal EP. And kicking off the set was Haley Wallace and Kiva Maz, Deadly, a great recent addition into the rotation. You know I'm always heartbroken when we have to part ways, right? You go your way, I go mine, but the great thing that we have in common is a shared love for incredible music. So on that note, you're always welcome to join me again, and hopefully sooner than later, I do broadcast every day of the week for 3 hours out of the day. So check your local listings for the next time you can dial in with me on the AM/FM. And show some love to your local station as well. If you do like the digital experience and the convenience of such, you're welcome to check that out to stay up to date with not only this, but all your community announcements, community news, and the personalities you've come to know and love. So again, I look forward to you joining me sooner than later. Tell your friends and family that we like to have a lot of fun reimagining just one of the possible ways the mainstream music scene can be reimagined. We're flipping that on its head. We're reclaiming it from being a bad word. So before the hour is up, we'll also be hearing from Bastille, Possessed by Paul James with a nice stompy blues, and more immediately is the Labrador-based Silver Wolf Band, but not before Kansas Tornado, a 2026 single from Balin. It is a sneak peek of their newest album, Swim, so be on the lookout for that September 25th album. Without further ado, for your consideration and approval, let me know what you think about this track. Be good to yourself and join me again here soon on the Mainstream.

Now, if you know me, you know I love jazz. And just like my good friend Chantel Ducart, I find it somewhat of a personal mission to help introduce jazz to the masses in small bite-sized form. On their own, Terrence Martin, Robert Glasper, Kamasi Washington, and Ninth Wonder are all heavy hitters. And together, they're the neo-jazz hip-hop.

supergroup dinner party. Featuring Felix, that's their mutual respect from what you bringin', kicking off this hour today on the mainstream. Now is gonna go guigo, gout nawondi adwasa wen ongwenyo and gicho chento, aga jengwa got nigoyo, tio wenza guigo, nanga wenisa date, hata wenisa geiko, heodok. Before we get started, I also just want to say I'm thankful you're well, and I hope there are good minds everywhere, every day, every night, and all the time between. If you're tuning into the mainstream for the first time, pull up a chair. I think you're going to fall in love with some of the eclectic music that is being put out these days. Now, quite often, I hear people opine about the days of the past when music was good, and I'm here to set the record straight that it is fantastic that we have a whole tradition of music and dating back almost 100 years now in the United States. And the good news is, though, those days aren't gone. We just sometimes have to sort through some of the digital fluff, and I take a lot of pride in being able to do that with you every day of the week. So before we do have to unfortunately part ways, a new one to get into the library from Indigenous singer-songwriter, the upcoming Natasha Fisher. Also, Cherokee singer-songwriter David Adrian Nunes Brennus, a.k.a. the Tewa, which is Cherokee for Flying Squirrel. We'll also be hearing from Twin Flynn and Claire Wright in this block. But our first new edition of the hour comes to us from Fontaines, D.C. This track was released August 22nd. It's a part of their newest release, Romance. Marion's been described as a character study, a woman who haunts memory, desire, in the dark corners of romantic imagination. It's in the same league with tracks from Nick Cave, Interpol, and early The National, but let me know what you think about it. I'll be back with details in just a few. In the meantime, Osaronon Da Jates with Marion today on the mainstream.

featuring Van FD and Victor Alexander. That's the Tewas, Make You Mine, from the Under the Moonlight album, today on the Mainstream. It's been pretty cool to see the Tewa teaming up with Manta Wayuhi quite a bit these days. And so I'm keeping my fingers crossed for some pretty heavy-hitting collaborations between those two as well. In that set, we also heard Ineffable Records label mates Twin Finn and Claire Wright with their single Tuesday. And for the very first time in the rotation, it was Fontaine's DC and their latest single, Marion. I'm Brett Mabee, and of course, unless you're here for the first time, you might already know that, but perhaps you didn't know. Well, you probably know this too, actually. I'm always looking for great new music, so if you're a professional singer-songwriter, don't forget to get your tunes in for consideration. Just in the last week alone, I got submissions from Minnesota, also Manitoba, North Carolina, Germany, the Netherlands. It's pretty great to actually experience all the new music that's reaching my radar. So I don't want you to feel left out. That's why I have this open and standing invitation to get your tracks into me ASAP. Digitally is the easiest way. You can send them preferably in high-quality MP3, that's the 320 MPS, to brett@mainstreamradio.net. If you do prefer to send physical media, you can do that by sending them to Brett Mabee, Turtle Island Tunes, Full Moon Radio, yada, yada, yada. The P.O. Box information can be found on the full website, once again, at mainstreamradio.net. Either way, I just look forward to hearing from you. We'll be hearing from Dinah Jane and Stan Walker before this block is up. Later on, Benny Sings, Jamie Wyatt, Brooke Combe, and a new one from Natasha Fisher. Helping us to get back into this block, a Broadway singer who made his debut at the age of 17 in Rent. You might also recognize Leslie Odom as playing Aaron Burr in the long-standing and award-winning Hamilton production. And you might also recognize him as playing Sam Cooke in One Night in Miami, a movie that I still have to watch, especially seeing that I'm a fan of Sam Cooke's smooth voice, and the movie itself ended up earning Leslie Odom 2 Oscar nominations for Best Supporting Actor and Best Original Song. Turn it up and sing along with his collaboration with Tatiana Marie Clark and Show Me, found on When a Crooner Dies, today on the Mainstream.

At the halfway point of this hour, a shout out to friends who were tuned in to 90.1 FM on KSRQ in and around Thief River Falls, Minnesota. Should you, for whatever unfortunate reason, have to step away from your favorite AM/FM station, always remember to get caught back up digitally at mainstreamradio.net. The show archive is there in its entirety, well, for the last few weeks anyway. And in addition, there's new information. You can always find what new songs are hitting the airwaves every single day of the mainstream, new episodes. And there are ways to stay in touch, collaborate, shoot some ideas around, tell me about your day, you know, that sort of thing. There's a chat feature as well, which is super useful for just that. So look for the purple box chat feature on the bottom right of the homepage. Stay in touch, and I look forward to hearing from you soon. I'll join you again after a track from Sylvie Crouch. We'll also be hearing from Jamie Wyatt in this block, and a song that we recently got into the rotation is going to help us to kick off this set. Brooke Combe is fastly becoming one of the UK's rising Northern Soul artists, and in 2026 alone, she's entered a new major era. Two new singles, a new sophomore album, major festival runs, and support slots across the UK, Europe, and North America. Turn it up with her, Love Was Made of Stone, her August 6th release, recorded with James Skelly of The Coral in Liverpool. Enjoy this track on the mainstream.

0: Not to be confused with the Disney box office smash hit starring Bette Midler and Sarah Jessica Parker, that's Sylvie Kreutz's take on Hocus Pocus today on the mainstream, found on her 2024 comic trip. We also heard Benny Sings' Castle, Jamie Wyatt's Feel Good, and it was Brooke Combs in Love Was Made of Stone, getting us into the block and half. Thank you for joining me. You're always welcome back. Of course, by now you probably know that. I'm going to miss you dearly. Perhaps you didn't know that. So as always, check your local listings for the next time you can dial into the mainstream. And if you just can't wait, you can always head on over to mainstreamradio.net or nv1.org, where you can find more information about this, my other national offering, Gynote, and all of the great shows being produced by talented radio producers all across Turtle Island. So again, that's all that's happening at nv1.org. Katrina Ford is coming up, as is one from Bill Miller. But right now, we're heading up to Canada with Indigenous singer-songwriter Natasha Fisher. Released July 31st, she's out with her newest single, Ice and Bordeaux Wine, a great track that I leave you with for your consideration and approval today on the mainstream.
1: I'm

Wah Korean Salish singer Tia Wood has had a trying 2026. Gotta point out some of the highlights as well. She had a stellar performance at the National Museum of the American Indian in New York as part of the Native Sounds Downtown series back in July. That's her latest single, Stimulated, getting us into this hour right here on the mainstream. Now, Escano, I'm Brett Mabee, and as always, I'm coming.

to you from the Seneca Nation's Allegheny Territory. That might change one of these days as I look forward to traveling more as the kiddos grow up and get out of the house. I look forward to spending a lot more time on Maui, so don't be surprised if at some point in the future you start hearing me say, "This is Brett Mabee coming to you from beautiful Kihei or Lahaina or something like that." Regardless, it's good to have you here. And if you absolutely can, you're welcome to stick around with me for the entire hour. I have a stacked playlist as I look ahead. Tracks from Thundercat and Lil Yachty. We'll also hear from Tedeschi Trucks Band. The 60s psychedelic classic rockers Strawberry Alarm Clock, who are out with their first new album in, almost like 50 years with the original lineup. In addition, I got some Father John Misty in this first block. We'll head up to Quebec with Twisted Teens, but not before the talented Inuit singer-songwriter Elisapi. The good news is, if you're a fan of the Netflix show North of North, which has been gaining huge traction, particularly across Turtle Island, you're welcome to check out Season 2, as it was announced on August 24th that she's going to guest star in Season 2 and debut a new original track for the show as well. The new season did just launch on CBC, and it will be out later globally on Netflix this fall, so again, be on the lookout for that. In the meantime, turn it up with this classic cover found on her Inuktitut release on the mainstream.

Father John Misty's The Payoff here on the mainstream. We also heard Twisted Teens' Hand Me a Cigarette from their Florida Water Blues. And it was Alyssa P's Kamezuat from her Inuktitut album, getting us into the block. If you're just now getting here, I'm Brett Mabee, and you're always welcome to get caught back up a few different ways, including by heading on over to mainstreamradio.net. And if you prefer to give me a call and get song recommendations in and things like that, well, you're always welcome to dial 1-888-362-9970. Press 1 for the mainstream, 2 for Gyno, and 3 for the Full Moon Radio itself. As always, I look forward to hearing from you soon. And stick around for details, because I'm always looking for great new music to introduce into the rotation. But you know me, I absolutely feel like a kid at Christmas when new music finds me. Before the hour is up, Tricky, also tracks from the Radleys, the talented up-and-coming Cree singer-songwriter Raven Reed, just to name a few. And before this block is through, Jayla, but not before, Dana and Alden, the brother duo consisting of saxophonist and organic farm inspector Dana, and the Berkeley train drummer Alden, who also has a comedic TikTok persona as well. So that actually coincidentally helped launch their viral fame. But there's certainly heavy hitters. It's Childhood Crush featuring Sinya Khan today on the mainstream. Enjoy.

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1: All right, it's Undercurrents. I'm Greg McVicker. Really glad to be here with you, picking out music. It's going to be fun, and I hope you'll hang out. Okay, Mark Knopfler coming up, the new one from Tedeschi Trucks Band. In fact, I got a lot of new music to share this hour. Got some Lake Street Dive, Billie Eilish, and right now, the Beach Boys.

luck. It's a bass player walking the floor, crazy for you. 5 a.m. is kept for the birds. 6 a.m. is the cleaning crew smoking cigarettes while they wait for the door to open. 7 a.m. we're having breakfast at the diner that never closes. Eight a.m. and we shut it down though the clock keeps running all through the town.

you lit up in some central point. Forces, the pull of gravity, to be distributed out to the universe in great surges of energy. This is a design, the pattern, and how the prism travels, and the light is distributed into the great forces of nature.

That's like a late night FM classic from the 60s. The Blues Project out of New York. That's Al Kooper and friends. He went on afterward to help found Blood, Sweat, and Tears. And around that time, he was also playing a lot of keyboards with various folks, Bob Dylan and so on. Al Kooper, The Blues Project, Flute Thing, Tedeschi Trucks Band with Circles Round the Sun. That's from their new one, I Am the Moon, One Crescent. I guess it's part of a series that's coming out. I can only deduce from that. And it was Joy Harjo, Midnight is a Horn Player, from I Pray for My Enemies. And the Beach Boys, the 2018 remaster of Good Vibrations. It's Undercurrents, Greg with you, Mark Knopfler coming up. But first, Ray LaMontagne. This is his new one, I Was Born to Love You, featuring Sierra Farrell.

Lake Street Dive, going back to the Bad Self-Portraits album, Stop Your Crying. Mark Knopfler with Redbud Tree, and Ray LaMontagne with I Was Born to Love You, featuring Sierra Farrell. Hey, it's Undercurrents. Stay tuned. Got the new Black Keys coming up in just a minute.

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Friends like Kyle Van Itterstrom, Sasha Heinen, Heather Gronin, Jolene Urey, Colleen Ostrey, Alan Rosen, Patricia McIntosh, John Cook, Diane Cohen, Mark Mueller, The Salamander Company, Julie Jones Armstrong, and Stuart DeBell, just to name a few. Thank you all. As promised from the new one, Dropout Boogie, it's the Black Keys now on Undercurrents.

First Nations music from Simca Cockawain, the name of the song. Black Uhuru from Jamaica gave us Bull in the Pen. And the Black Keys from the new one, Dropout Boogie. Your team is looking good. It's Undercurrents. I'm Greg. If you just joined us, welcome. You're in the right place. Just relax. You don't have to keep fiddling around with your playback device. We've got this. Music now from the Immediate Family. Who is the Immediate Family? Well, they've been around for a long time. You've heard them hundreds or thousands of times playing behind James Taylor, Keith Richards, Jackson Browne, Linda Ronstadt, Carole King, Stevie Nicks, Crosby, Stills, Nash & Young. Yeah, it's Danny Kirchmer and Waddy Wachtel on guitar, drummer Russ Kunkel, and bassist Leland Sklar. You know, the guy with the huge gray beard. They call themselves the Immediate Family, and here they are, live from Telefunken Soundstage with a Jackson song.

Weber's lovely piano from French-Canadian composer Francois Couture. Billie Eilish on Undercurrents, Therefore I Am. Just watched her interview with Dave Letterman, and it was wonderful. And the immediate family gave us Somebody's Baby. Hey, that's it for this hour. Thank you for being with us. We thank the Corporation for Public Broadcasting and the Friends of Undercurrents and everyone with your support of the station. Thank you. I'm Greg McVicker, and you can find us at undercurrentsradio.net or just search for Undercurrents. 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
1: All right, it's Undercurrents. Gabriela Castellan here with you, really enjoying the music that I've picked out for you over here on the Southern California coast. We'll hear the Black Keys, Robin Capsalis, Angus and Julia Stone, and Chris Delmhorst. And let's begin with a new one from the Manchester Orchestra.

That was the 2018 remix, which was done at Abbey Road by Giles Martin, the son of George Martin, of the Beatles' Back in the USSR. Preceding that, we heard Pura Fe with A Love Like Mine, the Black Keys with Wild Child, and Manchester Orchestra started us off with Keel Timing. You're listening to Undercurrents. I'm Gabriela. Gladys Knight and the Pips are around the corner, but first, here's Murray Porter.

ain't nothing open but a bottle of gin. And a pair of legs that don't belong to me.

That's the tune Where Not to Look for Freedom from the Bell Brigade. Ahead of that, Robin Capsalis and Vintage Number 8 brought us You Don't Deserve Me. An old one from Gladys Knight and the Pips was Every Beat of My Heart. And Murray Porter started that off with Set My Love Free.

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1: Poso, this is Wade Fernandez, and I'd like to welcome you to Undercurrents.

You hear that beautiful ocean in the background? We're here on the Southern California coast recording Undercurrents for you. We've got Chris Delmhorst there with Temporary Sun. Darling Side preceded her with February Stars. It was Angus and Julia Stone with Grizzly Bear, and Drama delivered Years. You're listening to Undercurrents. I'm Gabriela. And if you're just tuning in, welcome. Here's Professor Louie and the Chromatics.

Some conscious dub from Chuck Foster. Nellie Pearl on Undercurrents brought us Live, Die. And it was Professor Louie and the Chromatics with Work It Out. You've been listening to Undercurrents. I'm Gabriela. Thank you so much for tuning in. We're broadcasting from the California coastline this week. And we love to bring you the music that you love to hear. 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

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Coming up next is Reelin' in the Years, your weekly dose of rock, blues, and Americana. 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

Welcome, it's Reelin' in the Years. This is Ryan, and we've reached episode 100. To go along with the milestone for the Featured 5 theme, I'm playing songs that mention 100 in the lyrics. More on that coming up. Before they became one of rock's most successful songwriting teams, Elton John and Bernie Taupin worked under contract, expected to churn out catchy songs for other performers, often with little money or recognition in return. Taupin poured that frustration into this song, which is about treating songwriting like factory work. It appeared on the autobiographical 1975 album Captain Fantastic and the Brown Dirt Cowboy. Here's Elton John with Bitter Fingers.

Reeling in the years with Elton John and Bitter Fingers. Moving along, following Brian Epstein's death in 1967, John Lennon, George Harrison, and Ringo Starr supported Alan Klein as the Beatles' new manager, but Paul McCartney wanted no part of him. McCartney poured that mistrust into this song, with funny paper referring to the financial statements, contracts, and promises he no longer believed. The song eventually turns toward a more hopeful fantasy of escaping it all with his wife Linda. The group worked from 3 in the afternoon until 4 the next morning, recording the song, attempting 36 takes before settling on take 30. From Abbey Road, here are the Beatles with You Never Give Me Your Money.

From 1969, The Beatles and You Never Give Me Your Money. It's Ryan. Thanks for joining me for Reelin' in the Years. If you're just tuning in, this is episode 100. So to correspond with the occasion, for the featured five theme, I'm playing songs that mention 100 in the lyrics. This is song number one. Here are Sharon Jones and the Dap Kings with 100 Days, 100 Nights.

New music from Eli Paperboy Reed. That was Like We Used To from Getting There. 2 years after recording this next song, Al Green's life took a tragic turn. On October 18, 1974, Green was at his Memphis home with Mary Woodson, a woman with whom he had been romantically involved. After Green rejected, or by his account, postponed a discussion about marriage, Woodson poured a pot of scalding grits over him in the bathroom, leaving him with severe burns that required skin grafts. She then went into another room and died by suicide using Green's gun. He later described the tragedy as a wake-up call. In 1976, he purchased a Memphis church and became an ordained pastor. Recorded before that turning point, here's Green with I'm Still in Love with You.

The Teske Brothers, taking us back to 2019 with So Caught Up from their album Run Home Slow. It's Ryan, and you're listening to Reelin' in the Years. Still ahead, a spontaneous rehearsal room jam captured on a tape recorder, then taken apart and rebuilt on an Atari computer with programmed bass and electronic percussion. In the meantime, it's Loggins and Messina with Angry Eyes.

Reeling in the years with new music from U2. That was Street of Dreams from their forthcoming album. The title and release date have yet to be announced. However, it will be their first full album of newly written material since 2017. Moving along, this was the final song written for the 1987 album Eye of the Hurricane by The Alarm. The song emerged spontaneously from a jam session that was captured on a tape recorder. Producer John Porter then assembled the arrangement on an Atari computer, combining the best pieces of that original demo with programmed bass and electronic percussion. Here's Rain in the Summertime.

The alarm. That was Rain in the Summertime. You're listening to Reelin' in the Years. It's Ryan. Coming up, the ELO classic inspired by a sudden change in the weather. Jeff Lynne had been struggling for ideas in the Swiss Alps until days of rain and fog gave way to sunshine. This is episode 100, and to correspond with that for the featured five theme, I'm playing songs that mention 100 in the lyrics. Here's song number two. In 2012, Joe Walsh returned with his first solo studio album in 20 years. His wife Marjorie got it started by giving him Jeff Lynne's phone number. Walsh brought Lynne a few unfinished tracks for advice, and those casual meetings gradually turned into a full production partnership. Lynne also played guitar, keyboards, bass, and drums on the title track, while Walsh brought his unmistakable guitar and dry sense of humor. From his album Analog Man, here's Walsh with the title track.

It's Ryan. You can see this week's playlist by visiting reelinwithryan.com.

ELO with Mr. Blue Sky from the 1977 album Out of the Blue. Frontman Jeff Lynne wrote the song while staying in a chalet in the Swiss Alps, where days of heavy rain and fog had left him struggling for ideas. Then one morning, the clouds cleared, the sun came out, and the mountains suddenly appeared. That burst of blue sky opened the creative floodgates, and Lynne soon wrote much of that album. That bright, bouncing sound carries into this song. Critics immediately heard an echo of Mr. Blue Sky in its piano-driven rhythm, stacked harmonies, and sunny power pop arrangement, although the artist has never confirmed ELO as a direct inspiration. From 2017, here's Ted Leo with Can't Go Back.

That was Ted Leo with Can't Go Back from his album The Hanged Man. This is Ryan. On the way next hour, a number one disco hit gets reimagined as though it had been recorded at Muscle Shoals. Plus, Johnny Cash live inside Folsom Prison with a song reworked from an old murder ballad. If you can't stick around for hour two, you can always listen to it by way of the podcast. For details, visit reelinwithryan.com. This is the 100th episode of Reelin' in the Years. With that being said, the featured five theme is 100, songs that mention that number in the lyrics. Here's song number three. In 2005, this group made the jump from the indie world to Atlantic Records with the album Plans, which debuted at number four, went platinum, and earned the group their first Grammy nomination. From the album, here's Death Cab for Cutie with Crooked Teeth.

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Here are today's events. There will be baby time this morning at the Jefferson County Library in Port Adlock from 10:30 to 11 with an optional playtime to follow. Go to jclibrary.info to find out more. There are four food banks open today in Jefferson County. The Brennan Food Bank is in the Booster Club building at 151 Corey Street and is open from 10 to 1. The Quilcene Food Bank is moved to the Masonic Hall at 170 Herbert Street. It's open from 11 to 2. The Tri-Area Food Bank is located across the street from the Bob Bates Little League Fields in Chimicum. It's open from 10 to 2. The Port Townsend Food Bank, located at the Mountain View Commons in Port Townsend, is open from 10 to 3. The Port Townsend Food Bank is also open on Saturdays for seniors from 11:30 to 2 and for 64 and under from 3 to 5. Donations are accepted and greatly appreciated by each food bank. The Jefferson County Housing Fund Board meets today at 2 p.m. in the Board of Commissioners chambers. This meeting is open to the public and available online. The final Wednesday farmers markets of the season will be open today and next Wednesday from 3 to 6 p.m. Now for tonight's entertainment. Local songwriter and multi-instrumentalist Sam Maynard plays this evening at Taps at the Guardhouse in Fort Worden from 4 to 6. This week, the Rose Theater will be showing Coyote vs. Acme and Practical Magic 2. On Thursday, the Starlight will continue its Wes Anderson tribute with his 2012 romantic comedy, Moonrise Kingdom. The Rose Theater will be open Wednesdays through Sundays, and Wednesdays are 2-for-1 ticket days at the Rose. Go to rosetheater.com for tickets and showtimes. There will be taproom trivia at the Keg and I in Chimicum from 6:30 until 8. There's also barroom bingo tonight to support local charities at the Hilltop Tavern in Port Townsend from 7 to 10. Coming up tomorrow, the 27th Annual Port Townsend Film Festival takes place all around town Thursday through Sunday with free outdoor movies, a parade, and dozens of award-winning films to enjoy. For tickets and showtimes, go to ptfilm.org. Washington State Poet Laureate David Sheffield will be reading tonight from 6 to 7 at the Port Townsend Public Library. Trinity United Methodist Candlelight Concerts hosts Eric Casserot, a local guitarist, banjo musician, who will be performing his original compositions on Thursday, September 24th at 7 p.m. with one set and no intermission. The performance will be streamed live and also simulcast here on KPTZ 91.9 FM. There will be music trivia Thursday night at the Uptown Pub starting at 8, Bread and Gravy play at the Vintage, there's open mic night at the Crazy Otter, and Harbor Jazz plays at the Bishop Bottle Shop. And coming up later this week, the Enchanted Realm Fair is a family-friendly celebration of creativity, storytelling, and medieval fantasy on September 27th from 12 to 7 at Finn River Farm and Cidery. Guests will enjoy live entertainment, artisan vendors, and interactive games and activities, an immersive experience to spark imagination in children and adults alike. There's also more live music this weekend, including Dave and Friends play old-time fiddle tunes at Taps in Fort Worden on Friday. Also on Friday, guitar virtuoso Julian Catford plays at Vintage, and Jack Dwyer and the Rhododendrons bring their western swing to Finn River. On Saturday, the Elderberries play at Port Townsend Vineyards, and Jason Caldwell and Tracy March will be at Vintage. DeSeo Carmen will bring their Latin and flamenco sounds to Finn River, and the Homewreckers will play at the Keg and I. Also on Saturday, Erica Lundahl will play at the Uptown Pub, and Wilderson play at Taps. On Sunday, La Rovia Jazz and Soul plays at Taps, and Tristan and Abba Kisser play at the Quilcene Lantern. There will be an open mic night at The Anchor with host Jesse Adams, and you can finish out the weekend with the Mississippi Hot Dogs at the Uptown Pub. For more information, tickets, and showtimes, go to mycityscene.com. And that's it for the community calendar. Don't forget to submit your events to calendar at kptz.org 1 week in advance.

That was Eddie Ninevolt with his cover of Rock Your Baby from his 2026 album Down Here. George McRae took the original to number one in 1974, but Eddie reimagined the song as though it had been recorded at Muscle Shoals. As for the name, Eddie Ninevolt, his real name is Brooks Mason. The stage name began while he and some friends were joking around with mobster-style nicknames and accents. They started calling him Eddie. The 9-volt part is a reference to the 9-volt batteries used to power guitar effects pedals. Let's continue with James Brown and a song recorded at King Studios in Cincinnati in May 1967. Here's Cold Sweat.

0: That was the Marcus King Band with Rita Is Gone from their self-titled 2016 album. The song grew partly from the death of someone close to King's family, but the name Rita came later. While snowed in and binge-watching the TV show Dexter, King got to the episode in which Rita dies. The scene affected him enough that he borrowed her name for the song. You're listening to Reelin' in the Years. It's Ryan on the way. A Bad Company classic returns nearly 50 years later with Paul Rodgers joined by Blackberry Smoke and Mastodon drummer Bran Daler. This is the 100th episode of Reelin', so the featured five theme is songs that include 100 in the lyrics. Here's song number 4. Mel Tillis wrote this unsettling account of a disabled veteran watching his wife prepare for a night out. Unable to follow or stop her, the narrator imagines that she has found another man and thinks about killing her if he could reach his gun. The song was first recorded by Waylon Jennings in 1969, but this is the most popular version, reaching number 6 on the U.S. Top 40 charts in early August of 1969. Here are Kenny Rogers and The First Edition with Ruby, Don't Take Your Love to Town.
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reeling in the years with the Red Hot Chili Peppers and Soul to Squeeze. They recorded that during the 1991 sessions for Blood Sugar Sex Magic, but somehow it was left off the album. After 2 years as a B-side, it surfaced on the soundtrack to the movie Coneheads. Let's keep it going with Fleetwood Mac. Bob Welch wrote the song and sang lead on it, however, it never became an official A-side. Instead, it was tucked behind the band's cover of For Your Love. But that did not stop FM radio stations from turning a B-side into an enduring favorite. Here's Hypnotized.

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1: Fleetwood Mac and Hypnotized on Reelin' in the Years. It's Ryan. Coming up, a cocaine-fueled murder, a run from the law, and a 99-year prison sentence performed live for an audience that knew something about life behind bars. Bad Company first recorded Run With the Pack in 1976. Nearly 50 years later, Blackberry Smoke revisited the song with its original writer and singer, Paul Rogers, and Mastodon drummer, Brand Daler. Their version is featured on the Bad Company tribute album, Can't Get Enough. From 2025, here's Run With the Pack.

That was Whiskey Town with Excuse Me While I Break My Own Heart Tonight from their 1997 release, Stranger's Almanac. That song also features vocal contributions from Alejandro Escovedo. And Josh Ritter got the set started with Where the Night Goes off his Sermon on the Rocks release from 2015. Up next, it's a song recorded live on January 13th, 1968 at Folsom Prison in California. Red Arnold wrote the song in the 1940s by reworking a ballad by the name of Little Sadie. It tells the story of Willie Lee, who takes cocaine, kills his girlfriend, runs from the law, and winds up with a 99-year prison sentence. Here's Johnny Cash with his cover of Cocaine Blues.

Johnny Cash, that was Cocaine Blues. You're listening to Reelin' in the Years, it's Ryan. Still ahead, new music from a slide guitar master, offering the first glimpse of an album that doesn't have a title or even a release date just yet. With this being show 100 for the Featured 5 theme, I'm playing songs that mention that number in the lyrics. This is the fifth of the five songs. John Anderson wrote it about the religious hypocrisy he experienced growing up. He had been taught to expect a clear connection with God, but instead found rules, competition, and institutions. That endless detour became the long-distance runaround of the title. Here's Yes.

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Come here, baby. 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I know you can do it. So, baby, get to it.

0: Fro with Hoe Cake.
1: From the group's 2001 debut release, Blackwater, the title refers to a simple skillet-fried cornmeal cake. Tradition says the name came from field workers cooking them over an open fire on the flat blade of a hoe, although historians still debate that part of the story. Also in there, Slim Harpo gave us Baby, Scratch My Back.
2: And we began. Thank you to Ryan with his national program, Reeling in the Years. Today, he played a nice mix of rare things that we don't hear that much, including, of course, his normal mix of some great oldies that we love. You're listening to KPTZ Port Townsend. I'm Larry Stein. My show is Bring Your Records. And I've noticed something about the seasons. You know, it's just turned to fall, and it's harvest season. And it's in the music world, for radio at least, it feels like a harvest season. I'm getting so many advance cuts from new releases coming out and access, digital access to new releases. And that's what I'm going to focus on today. I've got almost all new releases and then a few old things, old and rare things mixed in there. So I'm going to start with that one that's a big that's a big record coming out in about at the end of October, I think. But we're getting advance cuts from the first album release in 10 years by Itzhak Perlman, the world-renowned violin player. And this is a delving into the beyond the classical world. The album is going to be called The Way We Were, My American Songbook. And in this, he does collaborations with various artists, some of them actually artists who are deceased. Down the road, we're going to have some Itzhak Perlman and Ella Fitzgerald collaborations due to the magic of recording capabilities now. But what I've got now is an amazing duo that I love that they got together. This is Itzhak Perlman collaborating with the brilliant young artist John Batiste from a song that you will, of course, recognize because it's out of the American Songbook. Just get it wrong. And it's on Itzhak Perlman's new coming out record, The Way We Were, My American Songbook.

Beautiful version of Summertime from Porgy and Bess, done by Itzhak Perlman with the collaboration of John Batiste, and John Batiste's voice on this cut. This is an advanced cut of an album called My American Songbook. It's called The Way We Were, My American Songbook, put out by Itzhak Perlman with collaboration of a lot of great artists, living artists and artists who have passed away but left their voice on recording. That's something that a lot of artists are doing, is collaborating with artists through tracks that have been left by these artists after they passed. So we'll be hearing more cuts from this, I am sure. And the album itself is coming out at the end of October. Another new album that's out on the shelves now, or in the ordering queue on your computer if you buy records that way. This is the newest solo release by Rhiannon Giddens, and she, Rhiannon Giddens is one of the most played artists on our radio station over time, because she's been here so many times and has been teaching at Centrum for years. And she was here earlier in her career when she had co-founded the Caroline Chocolate Drops. But she has a new album. For those of you who are poetry and literature fans, you'll recognize the title of her new album. It's called Hope is the Thing with Feathers. This song is based on it uses the poetry of Emily Dickinson, a poem with that title, and Rhiannon Giddens put it with music, and it's just quite beautiful and interesting. And then I'll have another cut from her new album. It's not an upcoming new album, it's a new album that's out called Hope is the Thing with Flowers. I'm sorry, with Feathers. Oh, hope is this thing with feathers.

Rhiannon Giddens from her new album Hope Is the Thing with Feathers from the Emily Dickinson poem. That last song was by an artist from the past named Ola Bell Reed, and this is one of Rhiannon Giddens' strongest areas of music, is when she can resurrect music that has been maybe forgotten in the time since it was written in slave times or after slave times. And this is by Ola Bell Reed, who's one of the many historic artists that Rhiannon Giddens resurrects and follows and brings to us, which is, I'm really appreciative of that. If you're a Rhiannon Giddens fan, which is many of us here in Port Townsend are, I recommend, if you like to hear interviews with these artists, Terry Gross on Fresh Air did an interview at the end of last week with Rhiannon Giddens about this new album, and it was a very wonderful, wide-ranging interview, as Terry Gross so often does. So you can go to the Fresh Air website and get a chance to hear an hour conversation with Rhiannon Giddens, with her also performing a few cuts from this album live. I'm going to go to, let me see where we are here. Oh, there's another artist who has a new album and a new single that probably is leading to yet another new album. He's one of my favorite artists who's come through Centrum and through Port Townsend many times. His name is Kerry Morin. He's a Native American gentleman from living in northern Colorado now, and he integrates all the influences on music from those areas, from the Native American world that he grew up in urban America, and his heritage and the music that he and everybody else around him heard. And this new cut that he's released is this was released and recorded well before Dolly Parton died, but it's not a Dolly Parton song, it's a Kerry Morin song, kind of celebrating the country music that he grew up with. He links this song perhaps with the Bakersfield, California sound of country music, Buck Owens and followers there. So let's hear. This is a song that is called Stand in Love. It's released just as an advanced single. After that, we'll hear something from his most recent album, Kerry Morin.

I love Kerry Morin's voice and his guitar playing. Kerry Morin, M-O-R-I-N, Kerry, C-A-R-Y. That's from an album. I'm looking at my playlist now on the computer that I enter as we play music. It gets entered in the playlist that you can see at kpdz.org. Go to the website, take a look at our new improved website. I'm real excited about it. I think it really does a better job of making of information and imagery and sound available to you listeners beyond the listening habit with your radio or your computer, however you listen to our broadcast. Another new album. I'm looking at my playlist, and every album date of album release so far, and pretty much of this show, is 2026, which is great to hear this all this great new music coming out. Keb Moe has a new album, solo album called The Breakdown, and I have to say I spoke to my sister who lives down in Southern California, but she was on a vacation in Tucson visiting friends. And they went to see the Taj Mahal duo, Taj Mahal and Keb Moe, who tour together and do knockout shows. And the report was from an old historic theater in Tucson. They just rocked the house. They are so great together. Well, this is Keb Moe, one of my favorite current blues artists, with a new album. The Breakdown. Well, there are a couple cuts.

wonderful song from Keb Mo's newest album called The Breakdown from this year on Concord Records. He's on tour, as he often is during the year, with Taj Mahal. They come through here. Taj Mahal comes through here every year at Thanksgiving at Jazz Alley. It's a long time tradition, so he'll be there. I'm not sure if he'll be anywhere closer to us here. But Keb Mo, wow, I love him. I got another cut from Keb Mo's new album. But I've got to tell you that you're listening to KPDZ, Port Townsend, your community radio station, supported by you, here for you, here for this community. And we're so happy to be able to supply this service to the community, and service in many ways. For 15 plus years now, we're in our 16th year. And we'd love to hear from you about what we're playing. We have several ways now that you can communicate with the DJ. One, of course, is the email, where you write to me, write to us at dj@kpdz.org. Let us know what you think. And we also have a text method where you can text us with your phone. But if you do this, in addition to texting us a message, please drop your name in there so we know who you are, right? When we get text messages from you from the phone, all we get is your phone number. So it's nice to sign off and say who we are, so we can thank you. This is another cut from Keb Mo. They work together so closely, I'm mixing their name. This is a song where he pulls in a wonderful backing group that he was able to work with. Here is a song that he is doing from this new album, and accompanied by the Soweto Gospel Choir.

Wow, that's a beautiful song. Handed Over by Keb Mo from his new album called The Breakdown. And that's a cut called Hand It Over, featuring the Soweto Gospel Choir. Wonderful collaboration. So many years now that our artists, American artists, have been collaborating with wonderful South African and other African groups. And that's frankly what our kind of radio has pioneered, really. I remember when Ladysmith Black Mambazo was new, and Paul Simon was getting familiar with them, and he was touring with them, and they came to the public radio station I worked at in Los Angeles to share their music, and it was like a mind blower. So now it's wonderful and frequent. So I've never heard the Soweto Gospel Choir before, but I hope to hear more from them, probably with Keb Mo. I'm going to make a little change of, I've got to get my notes here. Little change of tone now. We're going to move over into the jazz world. Again, it's another album from, I've got a wonderful batting average here right now. Everything I've played today is from this year. And this is an album that is also from this year. And it features one of my favorite musicians who's started in a very, very fun band called Vulfpeck, V-U-L-F-P-E-C-K. They were originally from the Great Lakes states, around the Great Lakes, and they ended up making their way to Los Angeles and hit it big. And they're led by one of the founders and leaders of the band is Corey Wong, a wonderful rhythm guitar player. If you have to pigeonhole him in what he does, he runs his hard-driving guitar is the rhythm of that band. And he's done a lot of solo projects and collaborative projects with other people now. He's in demand as a session player and as a collaborator. There's a, we haven't fixed the squeak in this mic stand. He did a collaborative gig at the Blue Note in New York. I'm not sure the date of the recording of this, but the record has come out now. It's called On a Random Tuesday Evening at the Blue Note. And it's a collaboration between Corey Wong and the wonderful young saxophone jazz player Joshua Redman, who does a lot of real interesting stuff. But I'm keying this to Corey Wong, and you'll hear him on guitar and Joshua Redman on sax.

That was Corey Wong on guitar and collaboration with Joshua Redman at the Blue Note on an album called On a Random Tuesday, Live at the Blue Note. The album came out in this year, actually. Yeah, it's another 2026. What a embarrassment of riches here we got here in terms of new albums. I'm going to play something else driven by Corey Wong and his driving rhythm guitar. And it's a collaboration with another artist. This is a Corey Wong playing with Cody Fry. Nice, concise names. Corey and Cody. This is a curious album called Elevator Music for an Elevated Mood. Came out way back in 2020, given what we're listening to today. This is a fun song called Golden.

0: I've cut that short. That is Golden from Corey Wong and Cody Fry from a Curious, the collaboration, and just an experiment, I think, on Corey Wong's part when he was breaking away. I don't think he's gone from Wolfpack, but he was breaking off to do some solo projects. Elevator Music for an Elevated Mood from 2020. We're going to change gears again, but I want to share some notices from the station for you.
1: 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Camilla Ferrari is a Uruguayan singer and songwriter from Montevideo whose music lies at the intersection of indie and alternative with a strong pop rock influence. Her live performances stand out for their interpretive intensity, vocal power, and carefully crafted arrangements.

0: That's Camilla Ferrari, Saturday, October 3rd, from 6 p.m. to 8 p.m. at Finn River Farm and Cidery.
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2: Well, I'm enjoying my KPTZ tumbler since I'm a sustaining donor. I got one. It's a nice lightweight, kind of multi-purpose covered, insulated cup with KPTZ written on the outside. It's very fun to use. I like it. Thanks to whoever at the station chose that as a premium. It's wonderful. Well, I'm going to tip my hat now to the film festival, which is coming, starting officially on Thursday with the kind of opening ceremonies that includes always the some of the filmmakers, most of the filmmakers and people involved with the films that are in the film festival come down Washington Street to Taylor, where that's cut off, that's closed up, and there's the big screen and benches for you to sit and watch movies in the evening. And one of the focuses, the central focus, I think, of this festival has kind of come together to be Latino music, Latino life, Latino artists, Latino filmmakers. And there's just a wide range of, as always in every festival, there's always a wide range of films. It's not just one theme, but the influence and the importance of the Latin community, Latin-based community, is prominent, and that is reinforced by. The performance coming on the 28th, which is a Monday, of my favorite band to see in person is Los Lobos. They haven't been here for a number of years. I remember they were here at the McCurdy Pavilion once early in the life of KPTZ. They're coming back. And I just checked the website. There are some tickets available. They're almost all in the back area of McCurdy Pavilion, but there are still tickets available. You get your tickets through the film festival, not through Centrum. So go to the film festival PTFF website, and you'll see a place to get your Los Lobos tickets if you still want to catch them in person. They're also going to be here Sunday for a screening of a film called Native Sons that was done about them, and that's sort of a highlight film. And they're going to be here at the Armory building, not the Armory, the large theater that they turn the I'm blanking on the what we call the building down at the end of Water Street. It's not the Armory, but the American Legion Hall, of course. Yes, they're going to be there doing a Q&A after the film on Sunday, I believe. And their concert is Monday evening at McCurdy Pavilion at 7 p.m. But they're Los Lobos. They've been around for 50 years, and they have their break that got them out of just being as they call themselves another band from East L.A. They broke through as when they were picked up as the musical force in the film called La Bamba, which is about Ritchie Valens, who was sadly part of the plane crash that killed Buddy Holly. And Ritchie Valens was a young man from East LA, I guess, who was traveling with them on a tour, and their plane crashed. And so notable film. And Los Lobos were tapped to do a lot of cover songs of the soundtrack. And I wanted to just play a bunch of them because they're so good. So this is early Los Lobos when they were just being discovered. And so we're going to hear a few things from the soundtrack album from La Bamba about Ritchie Valens. And that film is going to screen on Taylor Street on Friday night. So that's perfect. And all of this, all of the film screening outdoors are Latino, you know, and Hispanic related films. So here we go. You'll recognize this music. Most of it was written by Ritchie Valens, but some of it was written by kind of old standard pop music writers from the Brill Building in New York, probably.

walking down the street, minding my own affair. Two policemen grabbed me unaware. He says, "Your name Henry," and I said,

They took me in the lineup, let those bright lights shine. Those 10 poor souls like me in that line. I knew I was the victim of someone's

bunch of cuts from La Bamba, the film about Ritchie Valens, the early rock and roll star who died in the plane crash that also killed Buddy Holly. Great film about Latino artists. And that was the breakthrough album, I think. Their appearance on that album was the breakthrough for Los Lobos, who are going to be here on Monday, the 28th of this month. And as I said, there still are tickets available. You go to the Port Townsend Film Festival website, and they and you can buy tickets through them. The film festival in person box office is opening up along Taylor Street, not far from where the big inflatable screen is for the nighttime films. It's in one of the spaces owned by a Coldwell Banker real estate office, but it's on Taylor Street, and they give it to the film festival every year for having the in-person box office. I'm not sure if you can buy tickets to the Los Lobos concert there or not, but I know for sure you can buy them on the website, PTFF Film Festival. Yeah. So, I hope to see you there at the film festival. Always great stuff. I want to play, talking about Los Lobos and listening to some of this music, it makes me think of a group that's not from California, not from the U.S., a group that I discovered at a rare album purchase. They are called Los Golden Boys. They're from Colombia. And they love to play cumbia, and so does Los Lobos. So I wanted to hear some cumbia by Los Golden Boys.

We're listening to Los Golden Boys off an album called Cumbia de Juventud. And my Spanish is just terrible. But Los Golden Boys from Colombia, a record that I got at a specialty record store in Portland. I'm going to switch over to an artist that I've loved for the life of the station. I remember listening to her jazz albums when we were founding the station, and I played a lot of her stuff early on. And over time, I've gone to see her a number of times, and I miss her. She hasn't been touring our area that much. She tours a lot in Europe and other places. So she, hold on just a second. Thank you, Virginia, for your note about the music we're playing. Virginia, one of our longtime volunteers. Thank you. Anyway, I'm talking about the jazz singer. Jackie Naylor, who is based in San Francisco, and she performs with her now husband. He started as her music director, Art Khu, K-H-U. They're really quite a good duo, and they put on a great show. And I sure hope to get them out here sometime in Port Townsend. That would be great for the jazz festival. Anyway, I want to do a little cover work here where Jackie covers a lot of interesting songs and puts her stamp on them. This is Jackie Naylor covering a very, very familiar song.

Jackie Naylor from a fairly recent album from 2024. Lovely Day, Bill Withers, amazing, wonderful song. And we're going to, actually, if we have time today, we're going to hear Bill Withers' version as we go out of the show today. I wanted to give honor to a wonderful jazz singer who passed away in the last couple of weeks, Cassandra Wilson. I don't have the date that she died, but it was in the last couple of weeks. And people who are into jazz are really honoring her for her wonderful contributions. And since I'm playing cover songs, here's a cover song of an unexpected source for a jazz singer to sing. But this is great, the great Cassandra Wilson.

0: saying goodbye to this show and saying goodbye to Cassandra Wilson doing a cover of a Monkey song, believe it or not, Last Train to Clarksville from 1996 on an album. Cassandra Wilson, one of the greats of the jazz vocal world.
1: Gotta get on the last train for Clarksville, yes,
0: thanks for being with me this morning. Thanks for your notes and comments. I love this music, and I like hearing that you do too. So, signing off, you're listening to KPTZ, Port Townsend.

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1: Together, let's send a clear message from this hall. The fighting must stop.
2: But I have a big decision to make. Will a deal be made with Iran? Or do I annihilate the Islamic Republic and do it quickly?
0: As United Nations Secretary General Antonio Guterres calls for peace in the Middle East, President Trump uses his UN address to threaten Iran with annihilation. Trump also bragged about seizing Venezuela's oil. We'll speak to the Iranian-American analyst, Trita Parsi of the Quincy Institute. Then Senator Bernie Sanders gives a major address at the historic Riverside Church in New York on war oligarchy and the dangers of AI.
3: If the lives of every man, woman, and child are going to be fundamentally changed by this technology, then the people of our country and the people of this world must make the decisions regarding AI, not just a handful of big tech oligarchs.
0: We'll speak also with a Nepali activist taking part in a rally outside the United Nations just weeks after catastrophic flooding left almost 8,000 people dead or missing, the world's latest climate disaster. Plus, 2026 is

0: Tuesday, President Trump called for the annihilation of Iran. After his threat, Trump told reporters U.S. officials had a very good three-hour meeting with Iranian leaders. Iranian state media confirmed Foreign Minister Abbas Araghchi met with U.S. Special Envoy Steve Witkoff on the sidelines of the UNGA earlier on Tuesday. Ahead of the meeting, Iran again stated its conditions for reopening the Strait of Hormuz, which include immediately lifting the naval blockade, releasing all frozen Iranian assets, and ending the war on all fronts, including Lebanon. This is President Trump speaking at the UN General Assembly Tuesday.
1: But I have a big decision to make. Will a deal be made with Iran that lets them rebuild and create a far greater country than it ever was before? Maybe one of the greatest in the Middle East or even the world? Or do I annihilate the Islamic Republic and do it quickly, never giving them a chance to kill and destroy people and countries again?
0: Fighting in Yemen has reportedly left up to 169 people dead as the Iran-backed Houthis clash with Saudi-supported government troops over key areas along the Red Sea coast, driving thousands from their homes. More than 3,000 people have fled Yemen by boat across the Red Sea to Djibouti, as the fighting has displaced more than 130,000 people this month, according to the UN Refugee Agency. This is a displaced Yemeni woman in Djibouti.
2: 10 years ago, we came here for safety because of the war back home. Thank God we stayed for some years. Peace came to our country and we went back, hoping we would live in peace. But now we have been forced to cross the Red Sea again, so we don't have any peace.
0: Ahead of his trip to the UN General Assembly, Israeli Prime Minister Benjamin Netanyahu posted a video on social media blasting New York City Mayor Zohran Mamdani, who had called for Netanyahu's arrest for war crimes in Gaza.
3: Shame on you, Mr. Mamdani. Shame on you for supporting the Hamas terrorist monsters who butchered our people. Shame on you for inciting riots against New York Jews. I'm coming to the UN. I'm going to tell the truth about our heroic soldiers, and I'm going to tell the truth about you.
0: Mayor Mamdani has not expressed support for Hamas, and while he's repeatedly pledged to enforce a warrant issued by the International Criminal Court to arrest Netanyahu, Mayor Mamdani recently clarified he does not have the authority to do so. This is the mayor responding to Netanyahu's video.
4: What we do know to actually be the truth when it comes to the prime minister is that he is the subject of an International Criminal Court arrest warrant for alleged war crimes and crimes against humanity. And as the prime minister, he is the architect of horrific genocide against Palestinians. And that just a few days ago, his military killed an 11-year-old boy in what is deemed to be a safe zone.
0: The Israeli Prime Minister Netanyahu is expected to address the UN General Assembly on Thursday. Brazil's President Luiz Inácio Lula da Silva used his address at the UN General Assembly to warn against attempts to interfere in Brazil's upcoming elections scheduled for October 4th. According to the polls, Lula's currently in a statistical tie with the right-wing candidate, Senator Flavio Bolsonaro, who is the son of the former right-wing president Jair Bolsonaro. Lula's comments come as the U.S. imposed two new rounds of tariffs on Brazilian goods back in July, exerting economic pressure ahead of elections. This is Lula speaking at the UN General Assembly Tuesday.
5: Democracy is once again under threat. We witness once more foreign interference in electoral processes. The geography proximity to the world's greatest military power is inescapable, especially in the context of renewed hegemonic temptations. Brazil does not fit in anyone's backyard.
0: Republican Senator John Curtis of Utah has called for an investigation into President Trump's son, Donald Trump Jr. The senator wrote a letter to a Senate panel calling for a probe into businesses owned by Don Jr. and payments made by Russian oligarch Umar Kremlev for Donald Trump Jr.'s wedding celebrations in the Bahamas this year. In 2010, Kremlev changed his last name to Kremlev, which means the Kremlin's man. In the letter, Senator Curtis wrote, quote, These reports raise legitimate questions about foreign access to

0: members of a sitting president's family and whether such relationships can create actual or perceived expectations of favorable treatment. They also may create expectations of a return favor that could even create national security vulnerabilities, unquote. Last week, President Trump told a reporter that Donald Trump Jr. had paid back the Russian oligarch. ProPublica is reporting the FBI had been investigating Maine Republican Senator Susan Collins' role in an alleged bribery scheme, but the investigation abruptly ended after President Trump won re-election. The allegations surround Martin Kao, the former CEO of naval technology manufacturer Navitech, who allegedly donated money to lawmakers in exchange for them funneling defense contracts to his company. ProPublica described Collins as the most important lawmaker who was named in the alleged scheme. ProPublica reports Cal provided a $150,000 contribution to Collins' super PAC through a shell company shortly after meeting with the PAC's top official. Senator Collins chairs the Senate Appropriations Committee and allegedly steered millions in military contracts to Navitech. According to ProPublica, Collins allegedly met with Cao in person and made clear she expected him to pay her back in exchange for the contracts his company was getting. Cao reportedly told the FBI, Collins said in a meeting, quote, "You've seen me deliver," unquote. The Justice Department is backing President Trump's ban on CNN, MS Now, and Politico from the White House. In a court filing, Trump's DOJ called the news outlet's access a privilege, not a right, and cited national security concerns. CNN, MS Now, and Politico have sued the Trump administration, claiming their First Amendment rights have been violated by Trump's ban. A hearing is scheduled for today. A federal judge in Colorado has ordered the Trump administration to return a Honduran immigrant deported to the Central African Republic back to the United States. Brian Omar Sanchez Servillon was deported a month ago as part of President Trump's secretive third country agreements with dozens of nations. Since Trump returned to office, an estimated 25,000 immigrants have been deported to third countries they have no ties to. This comes as ICE has reportedly stopped disclosing the locations of thousands of jailed immigrants who face final orders of removal, making it much harder for attorneys and family members to track them down. In Texas, a federal judge has granted an emergency request to temporarily block the deportation of Wilber Rafael Garces Perez, who is being held in an ICE jail with a bullet still lodged in his back. The 28-year-old Venezuelan asylum seeker was delivering food for DoorDash on Sunday when he was shot in the torso by an ICE agent. Perez has been transferred between ICE detention and the hospital multiple times and has lost movement on his left side. He was returned to an ICE jail in Pearsall, about 135 miles south of Austin, on Tuesday, according to Perez's lawyer. Texas Congress members Greg Kassar and Joaquin Castro are reportedly planning to visit Perez today. A grand jury declined to bring charges in the case of Nolan Wills, an 18-year-old black college athlete whose body was found in July on a barrier island in Mississippi. Wills vanished after taking a boat to the island with a group of white friends over the July 4th holiday. His body was recovered several days later. His family and advocates continue to demand for a full investigation and the release of the state medical examiner's autopsy report. Kristen Clark, general counsel of the NAACP, said in a statement, quote, "The results of the grand jury investigation leave Nolan's family and the public with far more questions than answers. Make no mistake, we'll continue to stand with Nolan's family and use every tool available in the quest to uncover the full truth surrounding his tragic death," Kristen Clark said. At least six major hospitals in the U.S. reached formal agreements with President Trump's Justice Department to stop providing gender-affirming care to transgender youth. That's according to the New York Times, which reports the hospitals include NYU Langone Health in New York, the University of Pittsburgh Medical Center, and Connecticut Children's Hospital. Many of the deals hadn't been made public until now and also include thousands of dollars in payments from the hospitals to the federal government. Raquel Willis, executive director of the Gender Liberation Movement, told the New York Times, quote, "It's devastating to watch one by one healthcare institutions that once cared for trans youth turn their backs on them," unquote. And in labor news, DoorDash has agreed to pay $131.5 million in a historic settlement reached with New York City that will impact more than a quarter of a million workers who were underpaid or not paid by the food delivery app. This is the largest worker settlement in New York City history and the largest settlement involving food delivery workers in the United States. Most of the delivery workers are immigrants. And those are some of the headlines. This is Democracy Now!, democracynow.org, The War and Peace Report. I'm Amy Goodman.
1: And I'm Anjalee Kamath. Welcome to all of our listeners and viewers across the country and around the world. At the United Nations General Assembly on Tuesday, Secretary General Antonio Guterres reiterated his call for peace in the Middle East.
2: Across the Middle East, conflicts are cascading. So-called ceasefires have amounted to little more than lesser fires, with civilians continuing to pay the price. Enough is enough. I appeal to the leaders in this chamber to maximize this high-level week for de-escalation and dialogue. And together, let's send a clear message from this hall. The fighting must stop.
0: Shortly after the Secretary General spoke before the United Nations General Assembly, President Trump took to the stage and openly threatened to annihilate Iran.
3: But I have a big decision to make. Will a deal be made with Iran that lets them rebuild and create a far greater country than it ever was before? Maybe one of the greatest in the Middle East or even the world? Or do I annihilate the Islamic Republic and do it quickly, never giving them a chance to kill and destroy people and countries again? Do I drive them into hell with no chance of survival and no hope of future greatness or generations? But I believe we'll make a deal right after the election, because it doesn't make sense for them not to. They're waiting to see how I do in the midterm election. What they don't realize is that I'm not running. I did that already and won in a landslide. We won in a giant landslide. And I'll be here for 2.5 years.
1: Trump's remarks came as U.S. and Iranian officials met privately for 3 hours on the sidelines of the General Assembly. Trump's son-in-law, Jared Kushner, and his Middle East envoy, Steve Witkoff, took part in the talks. Iran's president, Masoud Pezeshkian, told reporters that Iran is wary of further negotiations, having twice been attacked by the U.S. and Israel in the middle of talks. Pezeshkian will be addressing the United Nations today. During his speech on Tuesday, President Trump also boasted about seizing Venezuela's oil after the U.S. attacked Venezuela and abducted President Nicolas Maduro and his wife.
3: We signed the largest oil deal in history, covering 65 billion barrels of oil, which will benefit both Venezuela and the United States enormously and help drive down the cost of energy all over the world. And that is starting to perk right now. It's coming out. The biggest oil companies in the world are going in, and the numbers are absolutely incredible. When you add the United States and Venezuela together, we have more than 60% of the oil in the world. So it's perhaps the biggest deal. It was a war, but it's perhaps the biggest deal ever made. To the victor belong the spoils. You've all heard that.
0: Well, for more on Trump's U.N. speech, we're joined now by Trita Parsi, Executive Vice President of the Quincy Institute for Responsible Statecraft. Trita, welcome to our studio here in New York, your first time here. As you deal with the U.N. General Assembly this week, can you first start off by talking about Trump's threat to annihilate Iran?
4: This is unfortunately the language that Trump keeps on using, I think. In his mind, it gives him the impression or leaves the impression that he's in control of the situation, that he's dictating terms, that he is winning. I don't think that is how it is read by others. I think the Iranians see this, and I think they said so as much, that this is a sign of his desperation, because 7 months into this war, there still is no exit, and Trump is increasingly facing what could end up becoming an endless war. And he has not achieved a single one of his strategic objectives. And the more the situation gets bad, the harsher his rhetoric tends to become. But this is probably a new low in UN history, to actually have a president, a head of state, threaten the annihilation of another regime at the podium in the General Assembly.
1: And Trita, just a few hours after making these comments threatening to annihilate Iran, President Trump also told reporters that his negotiating team had very good three-hour meetings with the Iranian team. What do we know about that meeting? What was discussed?
4: So this is something that the Qataris in particular had worked very, very hard to broker. It was an indirect meeting, so they were not sitting in the same room, even though they had been in the past. So there's a slight return to diplomacy, but it is not at the same level as it was before, in which the two sides were talking directly to each other. But it is nevertheless an important attempt of bringing the two sides back to the table. But it does not appear to have generated any real breakthrough. The two sides are too far away from each other on substantive issues, it appears. Nevertheless, attempts of this kind are very important. They have to be made. You're not going to have a breakthrough unless you try some of these small steps. But I do fear that to a certain extent, this is also in order to give the impression that more is happening diplomatically than it actually is, because of the impact it has on the markets, because the expectations it sets for the midterm elections. But in reality, in terms of substance, I'm not seeing any breakthrough, not quite yet.
1: The Iranian president is expected to address the United Nations General Assembly today. What do you think he's going to be talking about, and what exactly is happening in the Strait of Hormuz?
4: So in the Strait of Hormuz, you do have a situation in which the United States has managed to open up a southern channel in which more oil is flowing now than it did during the MOU, or at least in the early days of the MOU. This, I think, has led to a scenario in which the United States thinks that the tables have been turned, that the pressure is much higher on Iran now than it is on the global economy. To a certain extent, that is true. But here's the problem. It is not a stable situation. If these new sanctions that Trump is pushing for, including this opening in the Strait, actually really ends up putting a lot of pressure on the Iranians, what you're most likely to see in that scenario is that the Iranians will counter-escalate. The United States is currently escalating. It is trying to ban all airplanes from landing in Iran, or all Iranian airlines from being able to go to other places. These are clear escalations of added pressure. And if those end up biting, the Iranians will counter-escalate. So we're not in a situation in which the United States is putting added pressure on a country that has run out of options. It's adding pressure on a country that has plenty of escalatory options, and most of those are very dangerous for the region and for the United States itself. And as a result, this trajectory is one of escalation, despite that meeting that took place yesterday.
0: It was quite something to hear President Trump say, essentially, the U.S. has obliterated Iran's military, the Navy. He claimed Operation Midnight Hammer obliterated Iran's nuclear program, so wiping out everything. Yet then why is, well, according to polls in the United States across the political spectrum, people perceive the U.S. is losing against Iran. And what don't we know about the level of devastation of U.S. bases throughout the Middle East right now?
4: I think the American public actually sees reality for what it is. And it is a situation in which the United States, after 7 months of fighting, have not been able to achieve any of its objectives, and even more importantly, finding an exit out of this war. So all of this talk about destroying their Navy, etc., there are tactical operational successes that the United States has had. None of them have translated into a strategic victory. And even this latest maneuver, in which the U.S. thinks that he has managed to get an edge over the Iranians in terms of leverage, which to a certain extent may be true, is nevertheless a tactical edge, not a strategic edge. And this constant confusing deliberate confusing between what is tactical and strategic is what has really characterized how the administration has approached this. Now, when it comes to the U.S. bases, General David Petraeus, former head of the CIA, himself admitted that the Iranians have made a majority of American bases in the region inoperable. The United States is actually not even operating out of a lot of these bases at this point because of the success and effectiveness of the Iranian missiles and the lack of effectiveness of the missile defense. The U.S. is running out of interceptors, etc. So the picture on the ground is dramatically different from what the president is conveying.
1: Trita, Trump claimed in a speech that Iran is watching the midterms very closely. What is Iran's calculation if the Democrats end up winning? And what do you think the Democrats should do on Iran if they do win?
4: I think the Iranians are looking at the midterms, but it's not that decisive moment necessarily that earlier was thought. I think the Iranians are also understanding that if Trump loses in the elections, both the House and the Senate, he will be in a much more desperate situation. He will be facing domestic pressure, perhaps impeachment efforts. And that may very well end up causing him to lash out even more on the foreign policy front. Instead of that constraining him, it actually may further radicalize his policies. So I don't think they're looking at the midterms necessarily as something that is some sort of a decisive blow towards Trump, and as a result, things wind down. Now, I do believe that the Democrats could do far more in terms of putting pressure to stop this war, stop the funding of this war. Now, there's efforts in terms of war powers, etc. Some of them have been successful, but at the end of the day, it's the power of the purse. And also, when the MOU was signed, however imperfect it may have been, I found it tremendously problematic that many of the Democrats were choosing to attack the MOU in a manner that could have led, and eventually did lead, not necessarily because of their attacks to the MOU collapsing. And what did that do? It brought us back into war. So you have to really decide. If you're against this war, you have to support the efforts that ends these wars, whether those are perfect or not, and save the political scores later on until we're completely safe out of the woods and we don't have a fear of a return to military action.
0: Where does China fit into this picture? A lot is being made of President Trump's meeting with Xi this week in New York. Whether we'll get to hear what they say is another story, because the media pool has said they won't operate in solidarity with the networks that have been banned from the White House. CNN is part of the pool, and so they're just saying we won't record.
4: The meeting tomorrow is going to be very important. The United States is going to try to press the Chinese to go along with extraterritorial sanctions as part of this economic warfare that the administration is now waging and escalating. I find it unlikely.
0: The U.S. almost bombed a Chinese ship, is that right? And then at the last minute, as they were ready to bomb this Chinese ship, saying that they had intelligence that it was bringing weapons or nuclear material to Iran, realized it was based on AI that was false.
4: Exactly. And we've already seen mistakes be committed because of this over-reliance on AI. The AI program that was developed by Palantir is partly responsible for the bombing of the girls' school in Minab that left 150-plus children dead. During the first round of the war back in March, I spoke to a person in Iran who said that it appears that AI is being used for a lot of the targeting decisions. For instance, there was a period in that war in which the United States and Israel was specifically targeting police stations. This was during the phase in which I think the United States and Israel hoped that by destroying the security forces in the city, it would lead to riots and an overthrow of the government. But it also led to them bombing twice a park that is called Park Police. Parque Police in Persian. It had nothing to do with the police, but because of the name police is in the name of the park, it was targeted, and it appears to have been yet another one of these examples in which the AI is selecting the targets without any human oversight to just double-check, triple-check if this is valid or not. And you just raised the worst example so far in terms of actually a potential war between U.S. and China. Now, it's interesting. The Chinese at some point may decide that they might want to get in and try to see if they can help bring this war to an end. It's not usually what they want to do. Their instincts are to stay out. But if this situation escalates further to the point in which the Chinese cannot insulate themselves and the global economy from the repercussions, the Chinese calculation may change. And it may also come as a result of the pressure that the U.S. is putting on the Chinese to go along with sanctions that they absolutely do not want to implement.
1: And the significance, Trita, you know, when President Trump was talking about Venezuela, of his comments saying, to the victor belongs the spoils, speaking to the U.N. General Assembly.
4: Yes, it's really important to understand this point here. The entire UN system was built upon the ashes of the world after World War II, and in which it was deemed critical by all of the states that we need to move towards a different type of a system in which warfare should not pay off, in which the victors do not go, the spoils do not go to the victor, because there shouldn't be any benefit in waging wars, particularly wars of aggression and wars of choice. So for him to come with that statement that probably is mainly meant to play well with a specific audience at home, nevertheless sends a strong message to the rest of the world that the United States, at least currently, does not even deem the most basic principles of international law as something that is worthy to uphold.
0: Trita Parsi, Executive Vice President of the Quincy Institute for Responsible Statecraft. Coming up, Senator Bernie Sanders gave a major address this week at the historic Riverside Church in New York on war, oligarchy, and the dangers of AI. Stay with us.

0: Tocando by Helado Tropical, a new collaboration by Helado Negro and Reina Tropical. This is Democracy Now!, democracynow.org, The War and Peace Report. I'm Amy Goodman with Anjali Kamat.
1: As world leaders are gathering in New York this week for the United Nations General Assembly, Senator Bernie Sanders gave a major address in New York on Monday. He spoke at the historic Riverside Church, where Martin Luther King gave his Beyond Vietnam speech on April 4, 1967, exactly 1 year before he was assassinated. In that speech, King spoke against racism, militarism, and materialism.
0: These are some of the excerpts from Senator Bernie Sanders' speech.
2: What Dr. King said was true nearly 60 years ago. And it is even truer today as our country, the United States of America, is now spending over $1 trillion a year on the military, while some 800,000 Americans are homeless, 85 million Americans are uninsured or underinsured, and millions of people cannot afford the basic necessities of life. And this business of spending more and more on the military and turning backs on working families and the poor is not just happening tragically here in the United States. It's happening all over the world, where we are seeing increased military budgets while the needs of people living in desperation are ignored. So not just in the United States, but all over the world, we are moving in the wrong direction, and our job is to turn that around. Instead of producing more bombs and weapons and seeing the military-industrial complex enjoy huge profits, governments throughout the world need to come together to feed the children, take care of the vulnerable, and protect our planet from the ravages of climate change. And that is why we must continue and accelerate our efforts to end Trump's disastrous war in Iran, which is now spreading throughout the region. That is why we must continue to speak out against the extremist government in Israel and the genocide they have committed in Gaza, and why we in the United States must end all military aid to the Netanyahu government. And that is why we must rally and work with grassroots activists in Russia to put an end to Putin's disastrous war in Ukraine, which has led, not widely known, not widely reported, but has led to the deaths of some 500,000 Russian soldiers, as well as mass destruction and loss of life in Ukraine. And that is why we must denounce the United Arab Emirates' continued financial and military support of the RSF as it wages a campaign of genocide and destruction in Sudan's civil war. While the billionaire class and the 1% have never, ever had it so good, over 60% of Americans in the richest country in the history of the world are living paycheck to paycheck. Nearly 800,000 are homeless, and tens of millions struggle to pay for rent or mortgage or keep a roof over their heads. And let us be very clear. The rapid movement to oligarchy and the exponential rise in income and wealth inequality is not just an American phenomenon. It is taking place all over the world, and in my view, is the most important economic reality of our times. In country after country, what we are seeing is working people sick and tired of seeing the very rich get richer while they struggle to put food on the table and pay for basic necessities. But it is not just income and wealth inequality and concentration of ownership that we are seeing today. Literally today, billionaires are determined to own our political system as well. In the United States, as a result of the disastrous Citizens United Supreme Court decision, billionaires and corporations are legally able to spend as much as they want on political campaigns through their super PACs. And that, my friends, is exactly what they are doing right at this moment. In the last election, presidential election, Mr. Musk spent at least $290 million to elect Trump as president, and now he is spending some $200 million more to help Republicans keep control over the Congress. And it's not just Republican billionaires, there are Democratic billionaires who are also playing an important role. As the UN Secretary General reminds us, there's another issue that we must confront. In my view, artificial intelligence, AI, and robotics are the most transformational technologies in the history of humanity. They have the potential to eliminate tens of millions of jobs. They threaten the privacy, AI threatens the privacy of virtually every person in this world through mass surveillance. Every phone call you make, every website you visit, every email that you send, somebody will know it. It is advancing exponentially. In under 4 years, we have gone from an AI that could barely write a coherent tweet to AI systems that have already escaped the control of the companies that built them. Take a deep breath and ask yourself, where will AI be in 2 years, in 4 years, in 10 years? Will human beings be able to control this exploding technology? So let me make a very radical suggestion, and that is, if the lives of every man, woman, and child are going to be fundamentally changed by this technology, then the people of our country and the people of this world must make the decisions regarding AI, not just a handful of big tech oligarchs. And that is why I hope very much that when President Trump and President Xi meet on Thursday, I hope very much that they will sit down and begin the process of negotiating a comprehensive treaty to establish a pause on advanced AI and a ban on AI superintelligence.
0: Vermont's Democratic Socialist Senator Bernie Sanders speaking at Riverside Church in New York on Monday. This is Democracy Now!, democracynow.org. I'm Amy Goodman with Anjali Kamat.
1: While world leaders are meeting inside the United Nations for the General Assembly, it's also Climate Week here in New York. Just outside the UN, members of the Nepali diaspora and frontline communities from the Global South are rallying right now, along with environmental campaigners and others, to highlight the consequences of global inaction on climate change and to demand global emitters take responsibility for the cost of damages and immediately phase out fossil fuels. Last month, 7 billion cubic feet of glacial rock and ice collapsed in the Himalayan mountains and crashed into the river valley below, triggering catastrophic flooding that wiped out entire villages. More than 8,000 people in Nepal and across the border in Tibet are dead or missing. Scientists say climate change contributed to the disaster. Nepal contributes less than 0.1% to global emissions.
0: For more, we go to the rally just outside the United Nations, I believe at Dag Hammarskjöld Plaza, where we're joined by Anisha Buddha, program officer at the National Indigenous Women Forum Nepal, member of the Asia Pacific Network of Environmental Defenders. If you can start off, thanks so much, Anisha, for being with us, by talking about, well, it's been almost a year since Nepali young people protested in Nepal, ushering in a new prime minister, Birendra Shah. Can you talk about the significance of what he is calling for when he talks about climate justice and what Nepal needs right now after the melting of the glacier? There are thousands of glaciers in Nepal, this one resulting in the deaths of what could be up to 8,000 people. Can you hear us, Anisha?
3: Yeah, I can hear you now. So sorry, the connection.
0: So if you can tell us why you're out there and the significance of your new prime minister brought in by Gen Z calling for climate justice, what this means.
3: Hi, it's Anisha from Nepal. I'm here in New York for the Climate Week, and we are gathered here outside the UN to call for global solidarity. We are here as the Global South to hold the Global North accountable for their responsibility in more than 90% of the global emission of carbon, which is leading to global warming and climate change, which also resulted in one of the most devastating floods that happened in Nepal on 26th August. And it's important for our prime minister to be here. He is going to be speaking at the UN General Assembly tomorrow, and we're really excited and looking forward to that. It's important for our prime minister to be here because Nepal is facing the brunt of the climate change that the global north are doing. So he is here to demand climate justice and also to ask the International Fund for Loss and Damage of $20 million, which is nothing compared to the estimation of around $2 billion that the devastating flood has occurred and done in Nepal. So it's really important for our new prime minister to be here, and also for us indigenous peoples, indigenous organizations, representatives to be here to speak up and to say that we are the victims and we are not here to be quiet, and we are here to demand climate justice and climate reparations, and also to demand just transition.
1: Anisha, Nepal is responsible for less than 0.1% of global emissions. Talk about the impact of climate change on people in Nepal, the disproportionate impact, and especially on indigenous communities.
3: I think the climate change impact disaster each year has been worsening. In 2024, there was a huge flooding that swept away so many households in Roshi, the Roshi River flooding. And now in 2026, it's one of the most devastating floodings that we have seen, with over 8,000 people dead or missing. So it's so, like we said, Nepal contributes to only 0.1% of the global carbon emission, which is almost zero compared to the global north. And which is why it's so important for us to come here and to raise our voices against it, because Nepal topographically and geographically, it's a mountainous country, which is why it is vulnerable to the glacial outburst. And this is not the last of the glacier outbursts that we will see. And Nepal will keep seeing disasters like this, and the victims that are impacted are indigenous communities. Almost 90% of the victims that were impacted by the flooding on 26th August are Tamang indigenous communities. Our organization, National Indigenous Women Forum, went there. We visited the community. And what we as indigenous organization understand, that it is not just the lives of the people lost, it's not just the houses swept, but it's their culture, tradition, and their very identity that is being lost by the floods, by the climate-induced disasters.
0: Anisha Buddha, we want to thank you for being with us, Program Officer of the National Indigenous Women Forum in Nepal, member of Asia-Pacific Network of Environmental Defenders, one of thousands who are participating this week, also outside the UN General Assembly that leaders are addressing in this climate week. Coming up, 2026 is the deadliest year for measles in the United States. Since the disease was declared eliminated a quarter of a century ago. We'll speak to Dr. Paul Offit with the Children's Hospital of Philadelphia. Four people in the last month in Pennsylvania have died of measles. Stay with us.

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1: Julieta Venegas from Democracy Now! Studio. This is Democracy Now!, democracynow.org. I'm Amy Goodman with Anjali Kamat.
2: In Pennsylvania, health officials have reported 4 measles deaths just over the last month, making 2026 the deadliest year for measles in the United States since the virus was declared eliminated in 2000. Pennsylvania has not had a measles-related death in at least 35 years. The deaths include an 18-year-old teen and a 40-year-old woman, both of whom were unvaccinated, as well as a 6-week-old baby and a newborn who died shortly after birth. The Pennsylvania Department of Health is reporting 792 measles cases across 39 counties, but that's believed by experts to be an undercount.
1: On Thursday, Health and Human Services Secretary Robert F. Kennedy Jr. gave the keynote address at a conference organized by the anti-vaccine activist organization Children's Health Defense, which Kennedy led for nearly a decade.
3: Let me be clear. You have a strong and steadfast friend at the White House. We've accomplished in 19 months which things that would have seemed unthinkable 2 years ago.
2: On Friday, President Trump said he would be demanding the drug companies split up vaccines into 5 shots with 6-month intervals and claimed it would reduce the autism rate. He didn't specify which vaccine he was referring to, but the administration has already been seeking to break up the MMR vaccine, that's measles, mumps, and rubella, into 3 separate shots.
1: For more on the measles outbreak and deaths and the government response, we're joined by Dr. Paul Offit, director of the Vaccine Education Center, physician in the Division of Infectious Diseases at Children's Hospital of Philadelphia. Dr. Offit is also co-inventor of the rotavirus vaccine, Rotatec, recommended for universal use in infants by the CDC. His books include Autism's False Prophets, Bad Science, Risky Medicine, and The Search for a Cure, as well as the book Deadly Choices, How the Anti-Vaccine Movement Threatens Us All. He's got a column on Substack. It's Beyond the Noise. One of his recent pieces is headlined RFK Jr., Secretary of Measles Land. Dr. Offit's joining us from Philadelphia. Thank you for being with us. Let's talk about what you call measles land and RFK's responsibility. I mean, the shocking number of deaths in Pennsylvania alone, 4 in the last 30 days, including a teenager. Can you talk about the significance of this? First time in what? Since it's been eradicated in a quarter of a century.
4: That's right. We eradicated measles from this country in the year 2000. Now, in our state alone, we've had 4 deaths just in the last month. Remember that this virus has a mortality rate of 1 in 1,000. So when you see 4 deaths, you can assume that we are vastly underestimating the number of cases. Even though the Department of Health reports roughly 800 cases, I think you can assume it's probably closer to 4,000. I think Robert F. Kennedy Jr., as Secretary of Health and Human Services, is doing everything he can to play this kind of see no evil approach and not let people know what's really happening. If you look on the CDC's website right now, under measles 2006 deaths, it lists 0. So 0 deaths, even though we know that 4 deaths occurred in the state of Pennsylvania. He doesn't want us to know the damage he's done being such a successful anti-vaccine activist over the last 20 years.
2: Dr. Offit, how can that be? How can the CDC not report these deaths?
4: Because I think that RFK Jr. is telling Erica Schwartz, the director of the CDC, not to report them. I think you're just seeing a politicization of the science. I think that he's doing everything he can to decrease surveillance, to decrease monitoring, and to just try and ignore it. He knows that if he's a successful anti-vaccine activist, you're going to see what you're seeing, not only increase in measles deaths, increase in flu deaths in children, increase in whooping cough deaths in children. He knows that, and he just wants us to be blind to it so he can continue his war against vaccines, which he believes is a war against chronic diseases, even though it's not.
1: Dr. Offit, what about President Trump calling for the breaking up of these vaccines like MMR? What exactly does that mean?
4: I think it's just a lot of hand waving. Both companies that make the combination measles, mumps, rubella vaccine in this country, Merck and GlaxoSmithKline, have issued statements that they have no interest in separating that combination measles, mumps, rubella vaccine into three separate vaccines, because that would mean instead of having a two-dose vaccine at 12 to 15 months of age and then at 4 to 6 years of age, we would have a six-dose vaccine. So it would spread out and separate those vaccines, making it less likely children would complete the series and therefore more likely that children would be in harm's way. The companies, to their credit, have both said that they have no plans to do that. And I don't think the President of the United States can make them do that.
2: And Dr. Offit, we're entering cold and flu season. Kids are back in school. How does what's happening today compare to the measles outbreak in Philadelphia in 1990-91?
4: Right. So I'm still suffering post-traumatic stress disorder from that outbreak. We had, in a period of only a few months, in 1990-1991, we had 1,400 cases of measles in our city alone, along with 9 deaths. And I think what worries me the most about what's going on now is, I mean, I'm old enough to have had measles. I'm a child of the 1950s, when there were 3 to 4 million cases of measles a year, 48,000 hospitalizations, and 500 deaths. But that's a winter-spring disease. Now we're heading into winter, where children are now back in school, sharing their viruses. And this virus is typically a winter-spring disease. I really fear this is going to get much worse. I just hope that Robert F. Kennedy Jr., as Secretary of Health and Human Services, and Erica Schwartz, the head of the CDC, lets us know what's going on. But more importantly, do what they should be doing, which is get out there every day and bring clinics into those areas that are high risk, meaning low vaccine rates, and do everything you can to prevent what I think is a coming disaster.
1: Speaking of disasters, we're hearing increasingly, like at Eloy Detention Center in Arizona, about a number of people who have measles, maybe up to 8, it may be more. What about measles in confined facilities?
4: Exactly. So I don't think people realize just how contagious this virus is. There's something called a contagiousness index, meaning how many people would you infect during a day, assuming you're contagious and everybody you come in contact with is susceptible. For viruses like influenza or SARS-CoV-2, the cause of COVID, or respiratory syncytial virus, the contagiousness index is 2 to 4. For measles, it's 15 to 18. You don't have to have direct contact with somebody who has measles. You just have to be within their airspace within 2 hours of them being there. If somebody comes into our emergency department with measles and they go back into a treatment room and then they leave that treatment room, no one can walk into that room for 2 hours. That's how contagious this virus is.
2: And how are, you know, to bring it back to Pennsylvania, how are officials in Pennsylvania and Governor Shapiro dealing with this crisis?
4: So Dr. Deborah Bogan is the head of the Department of Health here in the Commonwealth of Pennsylvania. She's doing everything she can with her group to try and identify high-risk areas and to get this vaccine out there, to deal with sort of influencers in the community, to be willing to go into children's homes to vaccinate them, because she sees what this is, which is a growing epidemic, and she's doing everything she can, really without the help, not only without the help of our Secretary of Health and Human Services, but really working against the Secretary of Health and Human Services. Says he is the worst possible person to be in that position at this time.
2: And on X, actually, RFK Jr. accused the governor of Pennsylvania, Josh Shapiro, of fabricating the measles deaths. He later seemed to attribute the state's measles outbreak partly to the governor for, quote, refusing to cooperate with the CDC.
4: Right. So I think you can believe pretty much nothing of what this man says. Obviously, those deaths weren't fabricated. The one child who died within a day or so of being born, the mother had measles, the baby had measles, and the baby died of an enlarged spleen, which ruptured, which measles can do. You know that the 6-month-old or the several-month-old child had a severe measles pneumonia. You knew that the 40-year-old had a severe measles pneumonia. You knew that the 18-year-old had something called acute demyelinating encephalomyelitis caused by measles. So you know all that. So the governor is fabricating nothing. It's RFK Jr. who just doesn't want you to know how successful he's been at his anti-vaccine activities.
1: Dr. Offit, before we go, I want to ask you about COVID. I mean, just in my own building, we have people, whole families who are getting COVID. And I wanted to ask you about what we know. Is COVID increasing? And what about the new vaccine?
4: So I think COVID is becoming flu, which is to say, I think you're going to see every year COVID will cause hundreds of thousands of people to be hospitalized and tens of thousands to die, just like influenza does every year. I think that the vaccine, which is trying to keep up with the virus that continues to mutate, is effective at keeping people out of the hospital, effective at keeping them out of the intensive care unit, and effective at keeping them out of the morgue. As true all vaccines like this, which would prevent short incubation period mucosal infections like flu, COVID, RSV. It's not going to be as good at preventing mild disease or moderate disease, but that's not the goal. The goal is to tame the virus so that you're not seriously affected.
1: And can people as easily get the vaccine as during the pandemic? What should parents know in going to their pediatrician?
4: They should be able to, but what RFK Jr. recently did is he said that he's not going to use the Vaccine for Children's program, which pays for about 50% of all vaccines for children who are either uninsured or underinsured. It seems like he's going to hold back on the money for that vaccine, which is just unconscionable. There already are children who are dying of COVID, and he would be willing to do that. I just can't believe we continue to stand back and let this man do what he's doing.
1: What could be done? We have 10 seconds.
4: Well, at some point, it would be nice if people in power stood up for children in this country instead of fearing for their jobs if they contradict President Trump or contradict RFK Jr.
1: Dr. Paul Offit, director of the Vaccine Education Center, physician in the Division of Infectious Diseases at Children's Hospital of Philadelphia, will link to your recent piece, RFK Jr., Secretary of Measles Land. And that does it for our show. I'll be in Westport, Connecticut tonight for the screening of Steal a Story, Please, about Democracy Now! With the director, Tia Lesson. And then we're on to London, Hackney Picture House on Friday, September 25th. On Sunday, we'll be in Lewis. On Monday, we'll be also in London. Check our website. Then to Copenhagen, the Grand Theater, and finally to Berlin, Germany. I'm Amy Goodman with Anjali Kamat. Check our website at democracynow.org.

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1: This is KPTZ FM 91.9 in Port Townsend, Washington. I'm Ned Nichols, bringing you news and commentary from the Jefferson County Beacon for Wednesday, September 23rd, 2026. The Washington Department of Ecology has fined Port Townsend Paper Corporation $734,000 for improperly operating its on-site wastewater treatment system since fall 2025. The agency announced on September 16th the latest in a string of penalties tied to the mill's aging aerated stabilization base, also known as an ASB. In this 30-acre pond, microbes break down industrial waste before it's discharged into Port Townsend Bay. The penalty stems from problems Ecology documented during an October 2025 inspection. Sludge had built up in the ASB, vegetation was overtaking its banks, and portions of the aeration system were malfunctioning or missing entirely. Ecology spokesperson Andrew Wienicke told KUOW the mill was out of compliance for 170 days. Those chronic issues escalated in April 2026 when two spills totaling 9,000 gallons of black liquor, a corrosive byproduct of the pulping process, reached the lagoon and compromised its ability to fully treat wastewater, leading to six discharge limit violations that month. This is the fifth water quality penalty Ecology has issued to the mill since 2021 for releasing improperly or inadequately treated wastewater into the bay, a pattern the Beacon has previously documented. In a notice of violation issued May 18th, Ecology described the ASB as operating at critically reduced treatment capacity, citing disconnected aeration lines, a missing aerator motor, and a damaged flow barrier that could let wastewater bypass treatment zones altogether. A depth survey Port Townsend Paper Corporation submitted May 13th confirmed the pond had lost much of its capacity. The company's own monitoring plan requires such surveys annually, but the prior one is in 2022. The company has 30 days to pay the fine or appeal to the Washington Pollution Control Hearings Board. The Port Townsend Paper Corporation said it will appeal. David Ginsberg, a Port Townsend retiree who founded the advocacy group Citizens for Safe Water and Airport Townsend, sent an email to Ecology on September 17th applauding the agency's penalty. Ginsberg asked Ecology to present the compliance schedule for each of the five deficiencies cited in the notice. He also asked for a specific date that the paper mill must become in compliance with its own treatment support operating plan. The penalty lands amid heightened scrutiny of Washington's craft paper mills. The Port Townsend Mill is one of three craft mills in the state under investigation for workplace safety concerns following the May 27 tank implosion at Nippon Dynawave's Longview Mill, which killed 11 workers. Both mills use the same craft chemical process, cooking wood

0: fact sheet had characterized the mill as generally in compliance, a description that speaks to adherence to permit terms rather than whether those terms are protective enough, a distinction unresolved by this latest enforcement action. Ecology regulator Maddie Lyon, who manages Port Townsend Paper Corporation's day-to-day compliance, has previously acknowledged a backlog of unresolved violations dating back to November, telling a Port Townsend resident in June she was, quote, currently working on addressing these violations with enforcement actions, end quote. This $734,000 penalty appears to be part of that catch-up effort, though Ecology has not said whether additional enforcement actions tied to the same backlog remain pending. The mill, Jefferson County's second largest employer, produces about 1,000 tons of unbleached paper, container board, and pulp daily, and discharges roughly 10 million gallons of treated wastewater into Port Townsend Bay every day through an outfall pipe 1,200 feet offshore. KPTC 91.9 FM brings you local news at noon and 5 Tuesday through Thursday, partnering on Wednesday to bring you stories from JeffcoBeacon.com. 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I'm Nat Nichols. 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
1: 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Here are today's events. There are four food banks open today in Jefferson County. The Brennan Food Bank is in the Booster Club building at 151 Corey Street and is open from 10 to 1. The Quilcene Food Bank is moved to the Masonic Hall at 170 Herbert Street. It's open from 11 to 2. The Tri-Area Food Bank is located across the street from the Bob Bates Little League Fields in Chimicum. It's open from 10 to 2. The Port Townsend Food Bank, located at the Mountain View Commons in Port Townsend, is open from 10 to 3. The Port Townsend Food Bank is also open on Saturdays for seniors from 11:30 to 2 and for 64 and under from 3 to 5. Donations are accepted and greatly appreciated by each food bank. The Jefferson County Housing Fund Board meets today at 2 p.m. in the Board of Commissioners chambers. This meeting is open to the public and available online. The final Wednesday farmers markets of the season will be open today and next Wednesday from 3 to 6 p.m. Now for tonight's entertainment. Local songwriter and multi-instrumentalist Sam Maynard plays this evening at Taps at the Guardhouse in Fort Worden from 4 to 6. This week, the Rose Theater will be showing Coyote vs. Acme and Practical Magic 2. On Thursday, the Starlight will continue its Wes Anderson tribute with his 2012 romantic comedy, Moonrise Kingdom. The Rose Theater will be open Wednesdays through Sundays, and Wednesdays are 2-for-1 ticket days at the Rose. Go to rosetheater.com for tickets and showtimes. There will be taproom trivia at the Keg and I in Chimicum from 6:30 until 8. There's also barroom bingo tonight to support local charities at the Hilltop Tavern in Port Townsend from 7 to 10. Coming up tomorrow, the 27th Annual Port Townsend Film Festival takes place all around town Thursday through Sunday with free outdoor movies, a parade, and dozens of award-winning films to enjoy. For tickets and showtimes, go to ptfilm.org. Washington State Poet Laureate David Sheffield will be reading tonight from 6 to 7 at the Port Townsend Public Library. Trinity United Methodist Candlelight Concerts hosts Eric Casserat, a local guitarist, banjo musician, who will be performing his original compositions on Thursday, September 24th at 7 p.m. with one set and no intermission. The performance will be streamed live and also simulcast here on KPTZ 91.9 FM. There will be music trivia Thursday night at the Uptown Pub starting at 8, Bread and Gravy play at the Vintage, there's open mic night at the Crazy Otter, and Harbor Jazz plays at the Bishop Bottle Shop. And coming up later this week, the Enchanted Realm Fair is a family-friendly celebration of creativity, storytelling, and medieval fantasy on September 27th from 12 to 7 at Finn River Farm and Cidery. Guests will enjoy live entertainment, artisan vendors, and interactive games and activities, an immersive experience to spark imagination in children and adults alike. There's also more live music this weekend, including Dave and Friends play old-time fiddle tunes at Taps in Fort Worden on Friday. Also on Friday, guitar virtuoso Julian Catford plays at Vintage, and Jack

0: Choir and the Rhododendrons bring their western swing to Finn River. On Saturday, the Elderberries play at Port Townsend Vineyards, and Jason Caldwell and Tracy March will be at Vintage. Deseo Carmen will bring their Latin and flamenco sounds to Finn River, and the Homewreckers will play at the Keg and I. Also on Saturday, Erica Lundahl will play at the Uptown Pub, and Wilderson play at Taps. On Sunday, La Rovia Jazz and Soul plays at Taps, and Tristan and Abba Kisser play at the Quilcene Lantern. There will be an open mic night at The Anchor with host Jesse Adams, and you can finish out the weekend with the Mississippi Hot Dogs at the Uptown Pub. For more information, tickets, and showtimes, go to mycityscene.com. And that's it for the community calendar. 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
1: Sometimes what matters most is a fresh perspective. At the end of last school year, we asked students at Salish Coast Elementary what intrigued them here in our own backyard. Here's one response, a KPTZ postcard.
2: There are many different state symbols and state things, but one you may not have heard of is the state dance, square dance. It's an American folk dance that stems from the 17th century. Adapted from New England's Moorish dance and from the French quadrille, the square dance is an iconic dance for America, and probably because of this, it's the state dance for over 20 states. There are many different types of square dance, but two main categories are traditional, which comes from New England, and modern, which started in the 1970s. Sometimes confused with circle dances up north, this square-shaped dance is a great way to have fun and bring communities together. I'm Grady from Opepo's fourth grade class at Salish Coast Elementary, and this is a KPTZ postcard.

0: Amanda Milholland here with the Market Beat, your weekly report fresh from the Jefferson County Farmers Markets. Today I'm recording from the Chimicum Farmers Market on Farm Tour Weekend. And to tell you more about Farm Tour, we have one of our friends and partners. Please introduce yourself and tell me a little bit more about what people can expect if they're participating in Farm Tour this weekend.
1: I'm Riley Berkshire, and I am one of the coordinators for Farm Tour. I'm super happy to be here talking with you about it. Farm Tour is an open house weekend for all of our participating farms and a celebration of our local agriculture. We have 17 participating properties, but 28 farms and organizations represented this weekend.
0: That's really cool. And it's also an interesting thing to note, the 17 properties, but 28 farms. I think that indicates something. Tell me, what does that mean? Why are there 17 properties but 28 farms?
1: Some of these properties are collaborative spaces, so there are multiple farms growing in the same location. And then we also have host farms, so they'll host a booth for our participating farm. For example, Wilderbee is hosting Jacob's Fleece Farm this weekend.
0: Multiple farms out of one location is one of the things I really admire about Jefferson County. For example, Natambea Farm is a really cool example of one property that is a host to multiple farm businesses. And I know some of those businesses are participating in Farm Tour this weekend. I know that White Lotus Farm is another place where there's more than one farm off of the same property. And also Finn River Farm and Cidery is another great example of farmers working together collaboratively to be able to do something bigger than what any of them could do independently. Tell me, what's one of the things you're excited about that's happening this weekend?
1: I mean, there's so much going on, so it's hard to pick one thing, but I want to shout out to Chimala Produce because this is their first time on Farm Tour. They just found a new location out in Chimicum Valley, so we're really excited about that and having people go out and check out their new place.
0: Yeah, thank you so much, Riley. I love the Chimala property, and I hope that when you're listening to this, you're reflecting back about your wonderful Farm Tour experience. And if you missed Farm Tour this year, don't worry, it will happen again next year. And it seems like it keeps evolving and becoming a more interesting experience. And so even if you've done Farm Tour one time, you're welcome to do it again. There's always something new to learn.
2: Hi, this is Linda taking over for Amanda for a moment. And I've got two women here who are from Arkansas. All right, and they are doing the farm tour. So would you go ahead and introduce yourself?
3: Hi, I'm Gail Forrester, and I live in Rogers, Arkansas. And what I liked about the farm tour just recently was seeing Cecil, and he is a goat at the Kodama
2: yep.
3: Farms, yes. And anyway, fed him some leaves, and he was
2: cool.
3: Just a joy.
2: That's great. Oh, I love it. Cecil the goat, Kodama. How about you, ma'am?
4: Hi, I'm Jerry, and I'm from Arkansas also, and we haven't been to many farms yet, but the Gray Fox Farm impressed me with how diverse everything is and how they use plants for good, for predators and pollinators and whatever. But I thought that was very interesting. And
2: right.
4: They had some really good looking food.
2: Oh, that's great. All right. Yeah, I heard they were making blueberry muffins or something
4: like
2: that out
4: car.
2: There. Oh, okay. Very good. Well, thank you so much and enjoy the rest of your tour.
0: There's wonderful things to find at your farmer's market every weekend. 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
6: ¿Necesitas ayuda para comprender sus derechos legales en materia de inmigración? 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

It's 10 p.m. and it's Thursday. 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You think to yourself, I have to work in the morning, I can't listen to this. But you stay awake anyway with me, your host Rachel, because it's Dude Babe Radio Hour and it's awesome. Will you have a radio hangover Friday morning? Yes, but it'll be worth it.

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1: Well, hello and welcome to KPTZ's Nature Now. I'm your host, Nan Evans, and my guest this week is Dr. Ed Parnell, an avid diver and research oceanographer, primarily at Scripps, which is in San Diego. He has migrated a bit north, and actually I found is sort of a neighbor of mine here in Port Townsend. So welcome, Ed.
2: Thank you, Nan. I appreciate the opportunity to talk about kelp for us.
1: Great, which is our topic of today. It will be linked to the fact that later this month, Ed Parnell is giving the first of the Port Townsend Marine Science Center's winter lecture series, and we'll talk a little more about that later in the program. But let's get started on the magic and the mystery of kelp forests, and just a few intro comments. One of my real hopes is that our programs here on Nature Now can inspire listeners to understand, appreciate, and value the world around us. So a few things about kelp. They're among the fastest growing organisms in the world. The giant kelp can grow up to 2 feet a day. I can't visualize that. I want to see that sometime. Like, can you go back daily, Ed, and sort of look at a kelp and go, oh, it's...
2: That's how that's known.
1: Yeah,
2: exactly. Yeah. You start at the bottom with a tape measure and go all the way to the top on a tagged frond, right? And that's how you find out. Kelp can grow as deep as 100 feet deep, you know, in clear waters off the Channel Islands. But typically, it's about 80 feet, and then it reaches the surface and can grow another 1.5 times the depth of the water column.
1: Because you see the long fronds.
2: Yeah, the long fronds just lay out on the surface.
1: Before we dive any deeper, let's hear this week's mystery sound.

0: Well, a little bit of a hint. The setting probably won't be a surprise, given today's topic. But you get extra credit if you can identify any of the species that contribute to the sound. So when I was getting ready to talk to Ed, I was, you know, roaming around the internet and came across, actually, in a couple of places, it was a quote attributed to Darwin, Charles Darwin, 1845. And it says, "The number of living creatures of all orders whose existence intimately depends on the kelp is wonderful." Of course, I have to think that that was a fact that was known to indigenous cultures for thousands of years before that. But Darwin is a spokesperson for our culture. When I first think of kelp forests, they're really iconic in a lot of ways. We sort of think of them as beds off our coastal areas, photographs of otters resting in the kelp fronds, even the kelp washed up on ocean shores, rotting and smelling maybe, but providing a host of other creatures, habitat and food. So Ed, I want to ask you, when you think about the kelp forest, where you spent most of your at least professional life and probably a little bit before then, what words do you use to describe the essence, the characteristics, the core features that you associate with a kelp forest?
1: Well, that's a great question, Dan. I think the kelp forest, to me, is epitomized by the floating canopy that can be really, really dense. You know, the upper 4 or 5 feet are actually dominated by this surface canopy, and it filters the light through it, and it provides this background against which all the animals down below live, and the plants as well. So you have plants at the surface and several layers of canopy down below, and these are all iconic canopies that we have all over the world where there's kelp forests. And when I talk about kelp forests, I'm not talking just about the surface canopy kelps. I'm also talking about the kelps that grow lower on the bottom. They don't have floats. Mm-hmm. And so they're subject to being overshaded by the surface canopy kelps. But for the most part, swimming through a kelp forest is pretty amazing because the buoyancy of water, you feel like you're flying through a forest, a temperate rainforest. So imagine if you're flying through a temperate rainforest at any level possible. If the water's clear enough, you just actually see this environment with all the fish. The fish are kind of analogous to birds in a forest, mm-hmm. right? And then you get down lower and you see different sets of species that depend on the kelp. Some grow on the kelp. So basically, it's a very, like you said originally, it's an iconic forest, this ecosystem that really a lot of animals and other plants depend on to make their living.
0: Yeah, your sort of reference to rainforest, I think in the temperate rainforest that we have here in the Northwest, and as well as rainforests in general, are known by their complexity, their layered structure, which is the same in the kelp beds that you were describing. It's very analogous to what we land people think of as a healthy rainforest.
1: That's exactly true. So if you have a healthy canopy and you have all those layers of canopy below it, then you have a healthy kelp forest that's functioning and providing food and habitat at several layers in a three-dimensional manner, just like a temperate rainforest, mm-hmm. like you would, you know, like a redwood forest, for instance.
0: And that analogy only goes so far because kelp really are not plants.
1: Yes, they are plants.
0: Well, they're algae. Well,
1: they're algae, algae's plants.
0: You call that? Okay.
1: Yeah, they're plants. Yeah.
0: But they're not, they don't have a root structure or...
1: No, because they basically absorb everything they need from the water. They do have a root, the surface canopy. I mean, all kelps have a holdfast
0: right.
1: with which they attach to the bottom. So they depend on having a rocky habitat to attach to. But aside from that, you know, they're basically plants. They're marine
0: they do,
1: plants.
0: They do photosynthesize and perform that basic function.
1: Right. So like seagrasses, those are flowering plants mm-hmm. called angiosperms.
0: Right.
1: But in this case, the algae, the kelps we're talking about are algae. They're not flowering plants.
0: So we all have a notion, at least, of how flowering plants reproduce. What's the notion of how a kelp reproduces?
1: What we call kelps include dozens of species that are in the family called Laminariales, and all of them have a two-phase life history where the adult phase produces spores.
0: So that's
1: near the
0: bottom. Adult phase is
1: that's
0: what we
1: the adult
0: see.
1: Phase, right, right. And so they'll produce spores that are asexual. They're not sexual at all, like your typical male and female, what we think of. But then those spores settle to the bottom and then develop as gametophytes, and those are sexual. And so the gametophyte stage is on the bottom. It's benthic, just like the adult plants, but they're really small, microscopic. And they'll
0: microscopic, really?
1: Yeah, they're really tiny. And so those will release gametes, like, you know, male
0: eggs
1: and female
0: gametes,
1: eggs and sperm, the equivalent of that. And they will unite in the water column, a process called syngamy. And then they will produce a baby sporophyte, you know, baby kelp plant that then settles on the bottom and then starts to grow.
0: It's just fascinating. So when you're talking about kelp, like we're starting to talk now, what are the most important things that you want a listener to understand and appreciate about the uniqueness of the kelp and the kelp forest?
1: Kelp forests are unique in that they are dominated by their eponymous name, giant kelp, right? Giant kelp and bull kelp. And so there's two types of kelp that we're talking about on the West Coast. We're talking about bull kelp, which is pretty much prevalent here, and then giant kelp further south. They overlap in some areas, but underneath that is those, are those canopies that have, you know, the other laminaries that have a woody stipe. They're attached to the bottom. But they also, together, all those species provide food for the animals that live within them. And so some of that food, some of that kelp material breaks up, drifts to the bottom, and a lot of the like things like sea urchins and abalone depend on that drift for food. And then up in the canopy, like if you start from the bottom and you swim upward, you'll see different assemblages of species. Like up in the canopy, you'll see many species of fish that you don't see typically down near the bottom. And those fish are going through the kelp looking for animals that have kind of fastened themselves to the kelp, things like amphipods and isopods, you know, these are crustacea. And then there's a lot of fouling organisms that totally rely on kelp to grow on. There's sea anemones. Epiactis grows up in the water column. And then you go further down into the water column, then you get the midwater fish, where what happens is as you get below the canopy, the leaf canopy, what is like a leaf canopy, starts to thin out, and you start to have individual bundles of stipes or fronds. And so there's more distance between them. So you have like this three-dimensional maze that you're going through, and then you get to the bottom and you have reef structures, and you have really complicated sets of species that are grazing on the kelp and fish that are eating the grazers of the kelp. Totally three-dimensional system.
0: The kelp itself seems like it's the foundation for this entire ecosystem of
1: That's correct.
0: A kelp forest.
1: Yes, they provide food and habitat. And not only do they provide food for the species that live within the forest, but they also provide food in terms of, you know, when the kelp breaks away, in terms of paddies or drift, they go down into the submarine canyons and provide a lot of food for secondary production down in those heads of those submarine canyons that get sloughed out into the deeper continental shelf. There's also the sandy habitats that grow at depths or exist at depths that are deeper than the kelp forests themselves. And then also the wrack that drifts up onto the beach forms the base of a food web on the beach for a lot of amphipods and other crustacea and worms as well to inhabit those areas that wouldn't otherwise exist in the sand. And then foraging birds, especially migratory birds, depend on that production.
0: Yeah, any beach walker here has stumbled into that pile of kelp and all its critters, I'm sure more than once.
1: Yeah, and it always doesn't smell very good, it's very important.
0: Yeah. So I think that maybe that takes me to my next question. Why should we care about kelp forests?
1: Well, first of all, I think it's an iconic community, and I think it's very important that people value these communities, these ecotypes like kelp forests, as well as, you know, deserts, desert communities, et cetera. Every individual community should be valued in and of itself. But in terms of the importance of kelp, as I said before, you know, it provides a lot of habitat and food for the species that live within them. So first of all, they're a habitat builder. It's kind of like an ecosystem engineer, so to speak, because it provides that background habitat for a lot of the animals that wouldn't otherwise exist without the kelp. There are a lot of animals that live in the kelp that don't necessarily need the kelp to exist, some fishes, etc. But the kelp itself is very iconic in that regard with the species that are associated with the kelp forest. And so if you remove kelp, you're not just losing one species, you're removing a lot of the physical structure and food that an entire community depends on. For example, fish use kelp forests as nurseries, feeding areas, and for refuge. And some invertebrates live on and around many of them, and they depend on kelps for food. And then kelp forests also support fisheries and recreation. And some places, they reduce wave energy. So if there's an erosional problem, kelp forests are known to buffer the wave energy that's eroding sea cliffs, etc.
0: Yeah, I was thinking about that and thinking about some of the kelp beds here around, you know, the Strait of Juan de Fuca. Some of them live in really wave active areas, mm-hmm. and it seems that softening of the wave energy before it hits land mm-hmm. has got to be really significant in a lot of places.
1: It can be, yes. Up in Alaska, it's been known to protect some houses up there, some areas that otherwise houses wouldn't exist. In terms of kelp, it in and of itself, the plant is very elastic, so it can withstand a lot of wave energy. Bull kelp grows from the Gulf of Alaska, the Aleutians, all the way down to San Luis Obispo, California, kind of central California. It's an annual plant, so it's different than giant kelp. Giant kelp lives many years. It's basically resistant to being ripped out, but when it does, you know, it will regrow rapidly.
0: Mm-hmm. As we know, we live in a climate warming environment these days. Do kelp forests have a role in the chemistry of the ocean and the atmosphere in these changing climate times?
1: Well, they do. I mean, they basically absorb CO2 when they're photosynthesizing, and they release oxygen in the process.
0: CO2
1: right.
0: Sink.
1: Yeah, a sink. But a lot of that CO2 is basically redistributed and broken down back into inorganic carbon. So when animals eat the kelp itself, it's metabolized as back to CO2. So very little of it gets sequestered. So it's not like kelp is going to be the answer for solving, you know, warming. That's not going to be the answer. But it does change the chemistry. It also, in the process of photosynthesizing, it changes the pH of the water as well. So it makes it less acidic. Mm-hmm. So you have that as well.
0: Which is, you could make the same sort of argument about phytoplankton.
1: So they're very, but those effects are very localized.
0: I know that kelp products are found in some astonishing areas that we as humans use. Can you fill that in just a little bit?
1: Well, yes, there's been a great history going back over 200 years with use of kelp products called alginates for the most part.
0: Mm-hmm.
1: It first started out as a source of potash for ammunition during World War I.
0: Oh, really?
1: So when we went to war with Germany, Germany had at that time had their control of a lot of the potash for munitions.
0: Yeah.
1: And so then a kelp industry was established in the U.S. to kind of make up for that shortage. And then, of course, the alginates that are in the kelp itself are used as emulsifiers in a variety of products. And Kelco, which is an iconic company that was based in San Diego, has been taken over by other corporations mm-hmm. now. But they were harvesting it specifically using ships that would mow the kelp forest down, you know, in swaths, just like a lawnmower, over large areas, and use that kelp and process it into alginates. It could be used for toothpaste, ice cream, anything that you think of as being smooth that otherwise wouldn't be smooth. Any product that needs an emulsifier, that's what kelp has been used for, and still is being used.
0: So we're, in fact, consumers of kelp.
1: Very much so.
0: Directly, yeah.
1: And indirectly through eating seafood, too, right?
0: Well, that's true, too.
1: And supporting, I mean, that's one of the importance of kelp forests in the first place, is that supports a lot of fisheries.
0: If someone is just tuning into our program, this is KPTZ's Nature Now, and I'm Nan Evans, and I'm talking with oceanographer Dr. Ed Parnell about kelp forests. So, Ed, let's go on to the next question, which is, what changes we're seeing both worldwide and locally or in smaller environments like the coast of California or the coast of Washington. What are we seeing in terms of changes in those forests?
1: Well, there really isn't one simple global story. For instance, the kelps down in South America on both coasts of Chile and Argentina, those are doing fairly well. But if you go over to Tasmania and the Bass Strait off South Australia, you have real problems there with the extension of a warm water current that's similar to the Gulf Stream, but it goes and bathes the eastern coast of Australia. And because that is extending and warming that area, kelps there are in trouble. Here along the West Coast, we've been researching for over 40, almost going on to 5 decades, looking at how kelp forests have responded to disturbances like El Niños, et cetera. And the take-home message is really in many areas off of Central California, Southern California, as well as in the Southern and Central Puget Sound areas, the kelps aren't doing so well. And the reasons for that vary by location, but a lot of it is associated with global warming. You have to realize that there's an incredible amount of heat that the ocean has absorbed mm-hmm. since 1950. The NOAA buoys that go down and record measurements in the deep ocean down to 700 meters, which is, you know, that's still not the deep ocean, but that's a lot. There's been a ton of heat, you know, that the oceans have absorbed. And in the process, most of that heat is absorbed at lower latitudes, but the ocean and the atmosphere together move that heat poleward and to areas where kelp grows. And the problem is that when you have warmer temperatures, the kelps aren't really, they're not used to living in those warm temperatures, number one, and associated with warmer temperatures are low nutrients typically in most areas. And so if you have warm temperatures and low nutrients, conditions which exist during El Niños, like the one we have coming on, then the kelps are going to be seriously stressed. And like in 2014, 2016, there was this huge kind of a blob that encroached upon the west coast of America.
0: And also an El Nino.
1: And an El Nino that followed in 2016. So it's kind of a double whammy. And it really destroyed the kelp forests along the west coast of the U.S. for the most part, you know, especially in California. Central California, there was a disease that killed off some of the sea stars. So you had the central, it's also throughout the west coast, the sea star wasting disease.
0: It's beginning slightly to recover.
1: Yeah, well, that's part of the problem is that, you know, these disturbances. So we have a background of warming right now that's kind of like non-cyclical. We have a cyclical El Nino that happens on top of that warming. And the combination means that the future is that our surface canopy kelps are going to be moving northward. Their distributions are going to be moving further northward like giant kelp. So where you see in Baja California, you see the kelp forests there are basically these understory species that don't have floats and they're not at the surface because it's too warm.
0: Too warm.
1: So that border is going to be migrating northward through Southern California and Central California. And then also there's been sea urchin problems up in Central California. So the story's different, but in general, kelp forests in many parts of the world are declining. In California, there's 90% of the canopy was lost due to that 2014-16 heat wave I was talking about. Mm-hmm. That was followed on by now a sea urchin overgrazing problem that's been basically like a pandemic, and it's like it's a plague, and the kelp forest cannot respond or cannot grow back as long as those sea urchins are in such high densities.
0: Yeah, I've seen some of the underwater films of, I think they're called sea urchin barrens.
1: Yes, sea urchin barrens.
0: All you see are primarily the ones I've seen are the purple sea urchins and where kelp forest once was rich.
1: Yeah, I mean, if you get above a certain density, like there's the red sea urchins in Southern California and the purples, just like you have here, the red sea urchins eat quite a bit as well. Mm-hmm. But, you know, some urchin barrens are dominated by purples. Some are dominated by greens, like up here. You know, there's like off of Salt Creek, for instance, there's incredible density of all three species, greens, purples, and reds.
0: Right.
1: And yet there's bull kelp growing pretty profoundly right off there. You know, there's a good canopy out there. So that strait seems to be doing pretty well despite all these urchins. And occasionally you see a sea star predator, but there's not many of them. So things like the sunflower star, we see those almost every dive, sometimes up to five or a dozen on a dive, but they're not in the density that they used to be.
0: Well, and you used to be able to see them at a low tide too. I'm a longtime visitor of Salt Creek and have noted the changes over the years, particularly in the sea stars.
1: That's interesting. I didn't know that sunflower stars were intertidal.
0: They are on a good low tide. You can see them
1: in
0: some of the tide pools. But
1: so in Southern California, we had the Pycnopodia, the sunflower stars down there. They're typically limited to deeper water where it's cooler, just like the temperatures up here. But I haven't seen one down there in at least 25 years.
0: Yeah. And they were some of the first to go in these habitats. So you talked about the El Nino in the 2015-16 and the heat blob. We're 10 years later. There is sort of a cycle going on. We have a prediction for a pretty large El Nino coming up in, I guess, starting this winter for the next year or two.
1: Yeah, right now the wave is approaching California. It's a wave that travels about the speed a sailboat travels northward from the equator. And so right now it's off of Baja California, and this wave of warm water is going to be getting to California sometime early October-ish, and then up to here probably late October, November. So that's when temperatures will spike up here. You know, I also have to realize that there's been some very profound El Niños in the past. There was a very strong El Nino that probably was part of a blob combination, just like we had in 2014 and 16, that happened back in 1959. And basically at that time, there were tropical fish that were found off of British Columbia. You know, these are fish that typically live off Panama and off of Mexico. So you have that transport of those animals. So you see an influx of these animals as well as the warm water. But then the warm water associated with it is the temperatures that stress the kelp. And then also in Southern California especially, the nutrients are really limited, so the kelp can't even grow even if the temperatures weren't even that warm.
0: I'm impressed and sort of a bit overwhelmed by the complexity of those systems. And I know you've been studying them most of your professional career. How do we begin to conceptualize that complexity? And then how do you as a scientist try to parse it out into something that makes sense?
1: Well, being an ecologist is really kind of like being a detective, because you have to really try to parse out, like you said, what is causing declines or changes in distributions.
0: I like that. The lack of being a detective, because you ask lots of questions.
1: It really is. Yeah. It really is. But you're talking about a system that's very complex. You know, it's a system that responds to the physics, the physics of the ocean, right? Mm-hmm. Which are not necessarily predictable very far in advance. So it's also predicated on overfishing, you know, if there's regional overfishing of certain species. So there's all these different possible causes that vary locally and regionally. But I think the most important thing that I've found is that you really need a long time series of observation, as well as not observation only of just the kelp, but also of these factors that I'm talking about, like, you know, how much fishing effort there's been, the numbers of animals that are there in terms of how they've changed over time, and how the surface canopy kelps compete with understory species as well. We just published a paper earlier this year where it documents more than 40 years of observations where we tracked 14,000 plants from the time that they recruited as adults, which they're pretty small plants, to the time they died. And we ascertained over about 150 different cohorts what the causes of those losses were. And what we've seen gradually over time is that the understory kelps have really started to dominate with repeated disturbances like El Nino and warming at the expense of the surface canopy kelp, giant kelp. So what's happened is that the bottom becomes more dominated by these lower canopy kelps, the understories, and they preclude giant kelp from being able to grow there. And that's happening with warming, and that happens down in central Baja California as well, where understory kelps dominate.
0: That's a great introduction to your Marine Science Center talk. So I'll give the quick information here. Port Townsend Marine Science Center, it's on October 4th, which is a Sunday. It's in Fort Worden at the Wheeler Theater at 3 o'clock. What gives you hope?
1: What gives me hope really is that the story is not all doom and gloom. Yes, we're going to continue warming. That's a fact.
0: Right.
1: It's not even disputable. Okay, so how does the natural system, the kelp forest, respond to that? And what's going to happen is we're going to have a gradual shift to a different type of forest. Mm-hmm. And there will still be a lot of those animals that live in the surface canopy forest, the giant kelp and the bull kelp forests. But they'll be a little different. And nature has a great capacity for renewal. And an example is during COVID, you know, all those things you read about, you know, I was amazed. It's like, you know, you have all these animals that are coming into urban areas, mm-hmm. where people they're hiding in their houses. And so, boom, all these animals come out and back. So nature's very resilient. The other thing that gives me hope is that I think I'm always amazed at how enthusiastic and how educated a lot of young people are. And so there's a lot of hope for the future that those people give me, you know, because I think they're going to be solving a lot of these problems that we've laid on them. They've also had an opportunity to be much more educated than we were. They have access to so many more materials now. You can go online and find anything you want to know. I'm also encouraged by the fact that we're probably going to be able to understand these natural systems, kelp communities, whatever, just because we have better tools to try to understand them. I mean, the advent of scuba, right? Back in the 40s and 50s, you can observe things directly.
0: Put eyes on.
1: Yeah, right. And satellites show surface canopy coverage. We have drones going through the forest at the edge of the forest, and all these autonomous instruments, you know, temperature sensors, current meters, et cetera.
0: That's a good place to end the conversation.
1: Okay.
0: Ending it on hope. Let's take a moment and quickly replay that mystery sound.

0: not a surprise to listeners, those are the sounds of a kelp forest. And if you picked up particular sounds, you would have heard the midshipman fish, and it's sort of a grumble moan. The boccaccio fish is a pulsing sound. And then the last sound, which was a Garibaldi, which is a bright orange yellow rockfish.
1: Damselfish.
0: Damselfish. And it's a click, click, click kind of sound. But right. those are what you heard. And that's actually from a recording that I got from my guest, Ed Parnell. It was a study conducted by a student at Scripps, Camille Paniello, funded, of course, by a lot of folks, but particularly a California Sea Grant and the National Science Foundation. And you can find it on YouTube. Thank you so much, Ed. 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Just search for Nature Now. And you also can find photographs and links to supporting articles, including some of Ed's science work, on the Nature Now Instagram site. Today's sound engineer and editor is the wonderful Nora Petrich.

Good afternoon. It's 1 o'clock, and you're listening to KPTZ in Port Townsend. My name is Buzzy Donahue, and I'm here to 3 o'clock today.

There you have Eddie Vedder, Sleepless Nights. Oh, I've had some of those lately. I'm pet sitting some challenging animals right now that like to sleep all day and stay up all night. And they think I should too. That's from Ukulele Songs. Came out in 2011. He also did Without You. I'm smitten with this recording right now. And Fatumata with Sowa. And Putumayo, like I know what I'm saying, from Global Groove. If you really want to know what I'm playing because you liked it so much, I suggest you to go to kptz.org and the playlist is up there. Like it's the first thing you're going to see when the website comes up. And then you'll know. You'll know better than me what I'm playing. Hey, good afternoon. Buzzy Donahue here to 3 o'clock today.

There's something about this music that just makes me feel better. Like, it hits a certain vibe or tone in my body, and I hum along to it. The Madone Mind Body Institute invites you to an Equinox Himalayan sound concert with sound practitioner Seychelle Hicks. It's a benefit for the Humane Society of Jefferson County. It's a win-win. It's happening today from 6 to 7:30 at the Madrona Ballroom at the Fort Worden campus. Well, they're right next door. If I had a window, I'd be able to see them if I just look over there. You can pre-register and get more information at the Madrona Mind Body website. Have you ever been to a sound concert? Maybe it's time. And not only that, but it's for a good cause. That's tonight, 6 to 7:30, right here in Fort Worden. Well, with that in mind, I think I'll play a little Van.

That, of course, is Van Morrison from his release Back on Top. We heard, too, When the Leaves and then Golden Autumn Day, because, yeah, that's what it is right now. And I was thinking about Van because I still use Facebook, and I saw that someone I used to know, I met him with David Paquette in Lahaina, Maui, a long time ago, Mitch Woods, is on tour with Van Morrison in Europe. And they're about to do a six-night residency in London at some big arena that I didn't recognize. And I just thought that was so cool. I'm so happy for Mitch. And also Van, because we know that's, I mean, all he wants to do is be on stage. Singing and a-writing, writing and a-singing. Oh, here we are, KPTZ Port Townsend. My name is Buzzy Donahue. I'm here to 3 o'clock today.

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0: There you had the Jayhawks. It's from their latest called Sanctuary Park. And I knew nothing about them. They've been around since the 80s. They're from the Twin Cities. They're referred to as an alternative country and rock band. Rihanna Giddens has a new song out. Hope is the thing with feathers. And also Neil Young has a new song out. Neil and the Chrome Hearts, Earth Girl, from his release, Second Song. Good afternoon, I'm Bessie Donahue, and you're listening here at KPTZ Port Townsend.
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there you have Taj Mahal and a bunch of other people. I know nothing about this release. It's called Morgan Freeman's Symphonic Blues Experience. And it has Taj Mahal, Mark Iacovone, Ground Zero Blues Club and Band, and Chenecho Orchestra and Martin Gellner. Huh? But I like all that fullness for Taj. It sounded good. And we heard John Prine. It's a new song. I do believe it's a new song. There was talk a few years that they had material that they were going to bring out, you know, remaster it, rework it, and bring out new John Prine songs. And I believe this is it.

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came out in 2008. I have no idea how to pronounce that name. 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I want to remind you that we are having one of our candlelight concerts tomorrow night. Have you ever gone? You can. It's at the Trinity United Methodist Church. 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Who's going to be there? Where it's going to be Eric Kassarit. Eric, I hope that's how you spell your, I mean, how you pronounce your name. He's a local guitar banjo musician, and he's going to be playing original music. He plays the harmonica, the banjo, and the fiddle. Of course, because almost like everybody who lives here, he's multi-talented. Not only that, but he's going to read a collection of original nature poems. It should be a beautiful evening. Starts at 7 o'clock at the Trinity United Methodist Church. Eric, thank you for doing that for us. I'm sure it's going to be a great show.

Lark and Poe, Mockingbird, from their release Bloom and an Acoustic Companion. That was the Acoustic Companion. Sounded good, didn't it? Good afternoon, I'm Buzzy Donahue, and you're listening to KPTZ in Port Townsend. Well, today is Bruce Springsteen's birthday. Happy birthday, Bruce. So I thought I'd play a couple songs for Bruce, or for us, to celebrate Bruce, of course.

next minute you're gone. One minute you're here, next minute you're gone.

There you have Kenny Wayne Shepherd and Bobby Rush from their release Young Fashioned Ways, came out last year. Well, it's just about time to say goodbye. Thank you so much for joining me today. It's always my pleasure to be here. So on Friday, I have a special guest that I know absolutely nothing about. You know, the name of his called Spider Monkey Beats. His real name is Angel Garcia, and he is part of a group of Latin electronic movements. Now, this is totally out of my wheelhouse. I mean, it's not something I listen to, understand, know anything about, which is a good reason to have him on your show, right? Because sometimes it's good to feel uncomfortable, to be out of your comfort zone, to learn something, to be challenged. And Angel Garcia is going to do that. Now, he is here because he's part of the film festival. I'm not even sure when he is playing. I thought I heard Saturday night, but I'm not sure of that. You know, it used to be that we were really involved with the film festival, but for whatever reason, we haven't been in the last few years. I'm sort of sad about that because it's such a special thing. I hope you're going to go to the film festival this weekend. I don't have any information for you about it, but I wish I did. I wish we would connect again, because when I first started here, I mean, we would be downtown when they had the parade, and the people would be part of the parade, and then the actors or the directors or whatever would leave the parade and come, and we'd interview them live from the film festival. It was so much fun and exciting. I know things change, but some things I think we should keep going, and that's one of them for me. Anyway, his name's Angel Garcia, Spider Monkey Beats, and he'll be here on Friday at 11 o'clock. So if you're around, check it out. All right, I'm going out with just a couple of minutes of John Coltrane, Equinox.

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4: All

Another dazzling Vital Village show kicks off, this time with the Hollywood Flames and Buzz, Buzz, Buzz from 1957. One of the great rock and roll records of all time. And that features their lead singer, Bobby Day. And you'll notice the lyrics say, Buzz, Buzz, Buzz goes the bumblebee and Tweedledee-deedledee goes the bird. Well, little did Bobby Day know it then, but just 1 year later he would have a huge hit. And all he had to do was repurpose that tweedly deedly dee thing. And this is what the result sounded like.

0: That little Brit band is the Tremolos. And from 1968, you might think the title is Die, Die, Die, Die, or maybe even Whoa, Whoa, but it's neither of those. The correct title is Suddenly You Love Me, which makes a whole lot more sense. Now we move forward just 1 year to 1969, and that summer was when Joe Jeffrey had his one and only top 100 hit, qualifying him as a one-hit wonder. But that one made it all the way into the top 15, and you know it as My Pledge of Love.
1: I woke up this-

a top 20 hit for Candy Staten, Young Hearts Run Free. And this is Jerry Osborne, ready to pluck two hits from the doo-wop tree of 1958, starring first the Videos and then Clyde McFadden.

A delightful twin spin from 1958 on KPTZ. First the videos and Trickle Trickle, and then Clyde McFadder and A Lover's Question. Now we move up 6 years to 1964, and every so often in the midst of the British invasion, one of the American artists would sneak through and have a huge hit. And a good example of that was when Bobby Vinton took Tell Me Why to the top 10. And I love the fanfare they used to begin this track.

You'll recall last week on The Vinyl Village, we were featuring same titles, different songs. Well, there were quite a few that I was unable to play because I simply ran out of time. And this is one of those leftovers, from Bobby Vinton and Tell Me Why, to Norman Fox and the Rob Roys, and...

A bona fide doo-wop classic by Norman Fox and the Rob Roys, and Tell Me Why from 1957. In the spring of 1960, there were two big hit versions of Alley Oop, and they were kind of split between the two coasts. On the West Coast, the winner was the Hollywood Argyles. I guess you would have figured that out by the name Hollywood Argyles. And on the East Coast, the dominant version was by Dante and the Evergreens. And I mentioned that only because their follow-up was a really cute tune titled Time Machine, and how cool it could be to be able to go back in time and score some points with Cleopatra.

0: girl. Oh, no. It's too late.
1: In 1960, the space race was already underway, and the release of this tune was perfectly timed for all of that activity. And I'm always happy to have one of my longtime friends calling for a little chit-chat, and that would be Tony Moon from Dante and the Evergreens. And let's see what that wild Floridian has on his mind right now.
2: Hi, this is Tony Moon with Dante and the Evergreens, and you're listening to my buddy Jerry Osborne. You can hear him on KPTZ, Port Townsend.
1: Well, it's always good to hear from you, Mr. Moon. Are you calling from your home in Florida, or are you perhaps in a small town jail somewhere in Texas?
2: I'm across the country, literally. I'm in Sarasota, Florida, about as away from you as I can get. However!
1: However usually means you're going to ask me for something.
2: I know that you play some of the greatest music, and Jerry, I got a couple of records I'd love for you to play if you don't mind.
1: Well, Tony, you know my motto. You pick 'em, I'll play 'em.
2: One is a great old talking blues song by the Coasters that most people don't know, but they should, called Shopping for Clothes. And the other one I love is called Mr. Dyingly Sad by the Critters. I love the lead singer. I love the arrangement. The song is great. And if you could play those two for me, Jerry, I'll fly there to Washington State and buy you a hamburger.
1: That offer in the 1950s would have been known as payola. And so I don't want to get jammed up in a pay-for-play operation, although it would be nice to have you visit. So here we go. Request number one, Shopping for Clothes by the Coasters. From 1960, just like Time Machine.
3: I was shopping for a suit the other day and walked into the department store. Stepped on the elevator and told the girl, dry goods flow. When I got off, a salesman come up to me. He said, now what can I do for you? I said, well, go in there and show me all in sport clothes, like you supposed to. He said, well, sure, come on in, buddy, and dig these fabrics we got laid out on the shelf. He said,
4: pick yourself out one, try it on, stand in the mirror and dig yourself. Ooh, that suit's pure hair and bone.
3: Yeah, that's a suit I'd like to own.
4: Ooh, buddy, that suit is you.
3: Ooh, yeah, I believe it too. I see for the businessman, you featuring the natural shoulder that retail, wholesale, and deal. It's got the custom cuffs and the walking chalk, he said.
4: And I'm gonna let you have it a steal.
3: And for the playboy, you have the latest in tweed with the cutaway flap over twice. It's a box back two-button Western model, he said.
4: Nah, ain't that nice?

0: on the dotted line. And I'll make sure I get all my payments in right on time.
1: Now wait a minute, brother, let me go back here and do a little checking on you.
0: Then the man, he come back, he say, I'm sorry, my man, but
1: your credit didn't go through.
0: Why, what you mean? Ooh, ain't this a shame? My heart's in pain. Pure herringbone.
1: That's a suit you will never own.
0: Lord have mercy.
2: Hi everyone, this is Kim West Butler, and we're really glad to have you here in the Vinyl

The Critters and a brilliant tune from 1966 that's probably underrated, known as Mr. Dyingly Sad. And one of a couple that I'm happy to play for Tony Moon, and we'll hear from him again somewhere down the line. But right now, we've got an appointment scheduled with Charlie Rich and his first hit that came along in 1960. It's Oh, Those Lonely Weekends. Well,

written by Chuck Berry and performed by Elvis in 1968. And it's too much monkey business for me to be involved in. And this is the Vinyl Village, something that I am very much involved in. And for that reason, I picked a song from 1965 by Roy Orbison, and it's one that I think is probably a little overlooked. See if you remember Ride Away, as in I'm climbing on my 1965 Beamer touring bike, air-cooled by the vertically opposed pistons. I know, because I had one at the same time.

0: Ride, ride, ride away, boy. Just one of an endless list of great songs from the Big O. And this is Jerry O. Here's another guest who preferred to make his request in person. So step right up to the microphone, introduce yourself, and tell us what you'd like to hear.
1: Hi, Jerry. My name is George Parrish, and I am from Port Hadlock. I would like to request a song that I've only heard once, and I didn't hear the whole thing. It's called Saturday Night Fish Fry. And I hope you know who recorded it.
0: I most certainly do. It was a number one hit in 1949 for Louis Jordan and his Timpani Five.

0: About 8 years ago, in fact, it was 2016, when I suggested to my sister, Devin Dawson, that she and I ought to use the nickname City of Dreams. Of course, it was already known that one of the nation's top Western singer-performers was Devin Dawson. And so Devin and I teamed our talents together to create the CD, The City of Dreams.
1: Wow, Jerry. I have heard City of Dreams, and I love it. I think you and Devin did a fantastic job of working 45 amazing reasons why we live in the City of Dreams, and I think you should spin it and let everybody hear it.
0: Very well stated by our good friend Deb. And now here's the entire City of Dreams.

0: Time now to wrap it up and tie it tight. And thank you for spending time with us here in the Vinyl Village. And be sure to join us next time, because we don't want to do these shows without you.
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4: 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This, of course, is 91.9 FM from gorgeous Port Townsend, Washington. The name of my show, this next hour, Music to My Ears. And, as always, it is sugar-free, fat-free, gluten-free, and never tested on animals. This hour is dedicated to the animals in shelters and rescue groups everywhere, and to the fine people who take care of them. First off today, I'm going to read a few facts about today's music makers during this next hour. Two artists that I'll be playing were born on Christmas. Another's family owns almost 200 grocery stores. One is worth over $400 million, and that's above the money he makes from music. One is spending his multiple millions and leaving practically nothing to his children. One has hundreds of pairs of shoes and tens of millions of dollars worth of watches. One left money so her friends could get drunk at her funeral. Two sisters used to sell their records from the back of their car. And one has a phobia of cattle. I'll be mentioning a few of those things later, but see if you can guess during this hour which fits who. You know, finding beach glass on the shores around Port Townsend is always fun. Imagine, though, if you found a bottle with a message in it. During the 16th century, it was a capital crime to look at such a found message because Queen Elizabeth I of England thought that such bottles might contain secret messages. So she appointed an uncorker. That uncorker looked in all the ocean bottles that were found. That was his job. The oldest recovered bottle with a scrap of paper in it drifted in the sea for 108 years. It belonged to a century-old science experiment to find out the direction of deep currents in the North Sea. 16 Grammys? Well, 16 Grammys ago, Sting was the leader of the Police and wrote today's first song, which was their first of five number one singles in the UK. The former bus conductor, building laborer, tax officer, and teacher is one of the world's best-selling artists. No surprise to me. Hey, the Police are here.

message in a bottle. What a tight group that was, the police. Wow. Well, of his $300 million, Sting's children aren't expecting much money when he dies because he intends on spending it. Right now, Sting has over 100 people on his payroll. Wow. Well, in 1923, the first Tedeschi store opened in Massachusetts. Now, there are 189 locations, and a famous electric blues player family member, Susan Tedeschi, who along with her husband and 11-piece ensemble are keeping the blues alive today. Susan and her guitar have opened for the Stones, Dylan, B.B. King, Mellencamp, and many others over the years, earning 5 Grammy nominations and 1 win, so far anyway. This is one of my favorite songs by her, a song about how relationships often fall apart, slowly, bit by bit, little by little.

Susan Tedeschi. She's fabulous. One of my younger virtual boyfriends, John Mayer, struck gold with his 2006 LP Continuum. It won him a Grammy. It sold over 3 million copies and was on Billboard's Top 100 for a year. Like Tedeschi, who you just heard, he too is a graduate from the Berklee College of Music and now has 7 Grammys, which he'll leave at home, I'm sure, this summer when he once again tours with the Dead. Apparently, they're not grateful anymore. He started playing blues as a teen, progressed to a sensitive acoustic songwriter, but he has a jazz approach with beautiful literate lyrics. I read that he continues to grow as an artist with his latest CD, Love on the Weekend. Well, here from Continuum is his take on the uncontrollable passage of life we all face at breakneck speed.

Stop this train. I only know how to be young. My name's Delana. You're listening to Music to My Ears. Well, audiences like their blues singers to be miserable, so said Janis Joplin. Eight others in the L.A. area died from that same batch of heroin that killed Janis in October 1970. She left a hoard of money for her friends to get drunk and throw her a funeral party featuring music by the Grateful Dead. The executives from Southern Comfort sent Janis a fur coat to thank her for all the free publicity and better sales thanks to her outspoken love of their liquor. Janis Joplin also said, "Don't compromise yourself. You're all you got."

Janis Joplin, One Good Man, a song she wrote. Well, Sting opened today's show. Now his good friend Peter Gabriel steps up with his first gold single, a song that was then made really famous in the 1989 John Cusack movie, Say Anything. Apparently you can win over a woman with a boombox and this song. Here's six-time Grammy winner and the co-founder of the group Genesis, Peter Gabriel, without the sledgehammer.

Peter Gabriel, In Your Eyes. 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Well, let's have everybody's favorite tropical troubadour take us away from it all for 3 minutes and 39 seconds anyway. If you're a parrot head without a therapeutic light box, well, you might listen to Jimmy Buffett every cold gray day, and I wouldn't blame you. Before he caught the world's attention in 1977 with his top 10 hit Margaritaville, the one-man spring break was dreaming of a sunshine getaway. Born on Christmas Day, Buffett confesses that his greatest narcotic is applause. He's the artist I mentioned earlier and businessman worth over $400 million. If you're all ready, and if you're ready, let's escape together with the man who says he's living a fantasy life that he wants to share with us.

That goes out to my friend Shirley, the only friend I have that's been to a Havana. I read something I wanted to share with you. Watch your thoughts, for they become words. Choose your words, for they become actions. Understand your actions, for they become your habits. Study your habits, for they become your character. Develop your character, for it becomes your destiny. Well, Elton John's lyric writer Bernie Taupin offered a song to Stevie Nicks and Kim Carnes. They both turned it down. Next in line, the Seattle home-based rock and roll sisters, Heart, who turned this single into gold in 1986. Quite a step up for the first women in rock to lead a group and write, play, and sing most of their own songs. Certainly much easier than when they were only popular in Canada and sold their records out of the trunk of their car. Amongst many other awards, Heart has won the Lifetime Achievement Award, VH1's Lifetime Award, and are in the Rock and Roll Hall of Fame. Huh. All accomplishments most artists only dream of. This is Heart.

fabulous Heart recording. That's from their CD called The Road Home. In the same year that Heart had that 1986 hit, John Fogerty met his future wife while dancing in a bar to Peter Gabriel's Sledgehammer. Not the most danceable song I've ever heard. Certainly not as danceable as most of the great songs on Fogerty's 97 CD, Blue Moon Swamp, which won him a Grammy for Best Rock Album. Here's what almost 50 years in the music biz sounds like and how you end up on Rolling Stone's list of 100 greatest guitarists.

John Fogerty. Blue Moon Swamp, fabulous CD. I like every song on that CD. Well, Keith Urban certainly took a different approach to becoming a big country star with 35 top 10 songs since 1999. New Zealand born, Australia raised, to now a Nashville resident with the movie star wife. I'm crazy for the heart of this man. I've watched many performances and interviews on Urban, and each thing makes me like and respect him all the more. He's a big believer in the healing potential of a good cry. So am I, and undoubtedly really meant it when he co-wrote this beautiful song. Tonight, I Wanna Cry.

Keith Urban, Tonight I Want to Cry. Name of my show, Music to My Ears. That's why. Lyle Lovett may be thought of as a country artist, but he's always infused jazz, folk, and pop within its framework, and I must add humor. A fan wrote, I always wondered why Julia Roberts married Lyle Lovett after listening to CD Joshua Judge's Ruth. My question is now, why'd she divorce him? From that 1992 CD, one of my favorites, from the man with the many distinctive features and talents, Lyle Lovett. Big, big.

She makes me feel good. I love it. Makes me feel good. Discovered by Art Garfunkel and one of Eric Clapton's favorite songwriters, here's Stephen Bishop's 76 hit that put the easy and easy listening.

Annie Lennox, Whiter Shade of Pale. Author Joseph Campbell said, "Follow your bliss, and the universe will open doors for you where there were only walls." Name of this last song today, Follow Your Bliss, by guitarist Mark Antone. I hope you enjoy it. I'd like to remind you to please be especially kind to all you meet. Each of us carries a burden that others can't see. So long.

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1: This is KPTZ FM 91.9 in Port Townsend, Washington. I'm Ned Nichols, bringing you news and commentary from the Jefferson County Beacon for Wednesday, September 23rd, 2026. The Washington Department of Ecology has fined Port Townsend Paper Corporation $734,000 for improperly operating its on-site wastewater treatment system since fall 2025. The agency announced on September 16th the latest in a string of penalties tied to the mill's aging aerated stabilization base, also known as an ASB. In this 30-acre pond, microbes break down industrial waste before it's discharged into Port Townsend Bay. The penalty stems from problems Ecology documented during an October 2025 inspection. Sludge had built up in the ASB, vegetation was overtaking its banks, and portions of the aeration system were malfunctioning or missing entirely. Ecology spokesperson Andrew Wienicke told KUOW the mill was out of compliance for 170 days. Those chronic issues escalated in April 2026 when two spills totaling 9,000 gallons of black liquor, a corrosive byproduct of the pulping process, reached the lagoon and compromised its ability to fully treat wastewater, leading to six discharge limit violations that month. This is the fifth water quality penalty Ecology has issued to the mill since 2021 for releasing improperly or inadequately treated wastewater into the bay, a pattern the Beacon has previously documented. In a notice of violation issued May 18th, Ecology described the ASB as operating at critically reduced treatment capacity, citing disconnected aeration lines, a missing aeration.